0: cross and sincerity. Why? Because it really balances our attachments. We slowly realize that everything we attach ourselves to will eventually leave us. How many of you have witnessed this in your family? An elderly family member, all their friends passing away. I've seen that with my father. My father's in his mid-80s. All right? At this point, I've attended the janazah of probably all of his friends. All of his close friends are gone. It's not easy. Right? He'll go to the masjid where he used to meet his friends, they're not there anymore. It's a whole new generation of people, right? And he just kind of looks around, doesn't really like know them that well. And even the people that he doesn't know, he's not that close to them. It's tough. It's tough to see people go. But that's how Allah prepares us to meet him, is we slowly lessen our attachment. We lessen our attachment to them. You know, in English we say, difficulties reveal who your true friends are. You know, when you go through a tough time and suddenly some people are nowhere to be seen and the real ones are standing there ready to respond whenever you need them. That's how life is. Who will always be there with us? That's why my teacher would say, love whomsoever you want to whatever extent you want, but don't give your heart to anybody. Reserve your heart for Allah subhanahu wa ta'ala. Allah tells us in the Quran, on the day of judgment, what will offer you salvation will be presenting to him a heart that is pure and that is clean and that is completely devoted to him. That is what will be of benefit to the believer. يَوْمَ لَا يَنْفَعُ مَالٌ وَلَا بَنُونَ إِلَّا مَنْ أَتَى اللَّهَ بِقَلْبٍ سَلِيمٍ. The last point I'll mention here on the point of ikhlas is ultimately at the end of it all, the Prophet ﷺ said, everything will return, we will lie alone in our graves. That's a scary thing, is it not? The thought, and if you ever had a close family member pass away, it's such a real experience, right? I remember recently, in the last year or two, we buried a close family member. And I remember that night, we're sitting at home all around, kind of the family. And I remember my brother said this. He said, tonight we're all going to go lie down in our beds. And our family member will lie alone in his grave. You know, it was just a powerful moment of realization. That the night before, we spent it together in the same, you know, house. But tonight, we're going to be in the house and they will be 6 feet under and we can do nothing for them. And a question comes up for all of us. How are we going to survive being in our graves? How will we be able to bear that incredible loneliness? And some scholars have said that how comfortable you are with solitude in this world is an indication of how comfortable you'll be in the grave. How comfortable are we with solitude? And when I say solitude, I don't mean simply sitting alone to avoid people, right? I don't just mean like avoidance. I mean, we're alone with ourselves, and as believers, we're alone with Allah. Because the believer is never truly alone. Their heart is always connected to Allah. So even when we're alone, we're having conversations with Allah. We're asking Allah to guide us. How do you feel when there's no human around you and your cat's not around you? It's just you in the room, alone with Allah. And if you're comfortable with that and you can sit like that and find comfort in that, then know that when you're 6 feet under and you're all alone with your Lord, the grave won't be such a lonely place. It's not meant to be. But for that, we have to establish that relationship with God now. Because truly, we are alone even in this world. We just don't realize it. We're just deceived by all the connections that we have and attachments that we have to people and things and places. But the grave is always a reminder that all of that will come to an end. So in this very life, come face to face with that reality. May Allah subhanahu wa ta'ala grant us tawfiq to be people of reflection, to be people that develop sincerity and ikhlas through the pain and the difficulty that we go through in life. Ameen ya rabbal alameen. Wa sallallahu wa sallam wa barak ala sayyidina Muhammad wa alihi wa sahbihi ajma'in. Walhamdulillahi rabbil alameen.
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0: So this evening on Medical Health File, we're focusing on a part of our health that many people are often too embarrassed to talk about, our urological health. Problems affecting the kidneys, bladder, urinary tract, pelvic floor and prostate can have a significant impact on daily life, yet many people delay seeking help until symptoms become severe. Joining us this evening is Dr. Lisa Kestner, a specialist urologist, to help us better understand why these conditions occur, the warning signs we should never ignore, advances in treatment, and how early intervention can restore both health and quality of life. Good evening, doctor, and welcome.
1: Hello, good evening. Thank you for having me.
0: It's a pleasure. I hope I pronounced your surname correctly.
1: Yes, it's actually a very good attempt, to be honest.
0: Thank you. When I looked at it, I thought to myself, how am I supposed to pronounce the surname? Okay, I'll just give it a go and the doctor can tell me if I'm not right. But I trust your week has been a good one so far.
1: Yes, it has. Thank you very much.
0: Oh, fantastic. Doctor, just to begin off, could you explain what a urologist does and what types of conditions fall under the field of urology?
1: Yes. We're actually surgeons, and we deal with the diseases of the organs where urine flows, to put it quite simply. So that means kidneys, the tubes to the bladder, the prostate, the testicles, and the tissues around. And we deal with cancers in these organs. We deal with developmental problems in children where these organs haven't developed properly. And we deal with functional problems related to these organs, like incontinence and prolapse and even kidney stones.
0: Oh, wow. And I know that many people, just out of curiosity, doctor, how does one actually get kidney stones? I mean, you always hear of people saying, oh, no, I need to go because I've got kidney stones. But how does kidney stones actually land up in your body?
1: Yes, and it's a combination of factors, but the commonest ones that we see are about a 50-50 split between what you're born with, so kind of your things that you inherit from your parents. And the other 50% is lifestyle. And unfortunately, it's those things that doctors are always moaning at you to do, keep a healthy weight, control diabetes, hypertension, eat properly, don't drink, eat too much salt, drink enough water. So, you can modify a lot of what you inherit by living a good, healthy life and eating well and controlling your diseases and also not picking up too much weight, because being overweight is an independent risk factor for developing kidney stones, actually.
0: Oh, wow. Okay. So for those of us who are a little bit overweight, the doctor said we need to go on a diet, and that is what we need to do. Doctor, many people ignore urinary symptoms because they think they're just part of getting older. What are some of the early warning signs that should never be ignored? And we know we always ignore the warning signs until it's too late.
1: Yeah, I think there's two main things which I'd like to highlight. And one of them is, if you see blood in your urine, that's never normal. And if you ever see blood in the urine, you should go and seek help, and you should do it rather urgently, especially if you're a smoker. And in the older male population, the middle-aged male population, or when you get to 50 and over, if you suddenly completely lose control of your urination, and especially if you start leaking at night, that's really quite a worrying sign. And both of those conditions can be caused by quite dangerous things. There's a lot of other causes for these things, but because of the more scary things which can cause both of these problems, I really encourage anybody who's presenting like this to go and get help as soon as they can.
0: Okay, and let's talk about function. Why do certain parts of the urinary system or pelvic floor stop functioning properly? Are these just changes always related to age, or are there other contributing factors?
1: No, yes, of course, there's a lot of urology problems which are commoner as you age. And yes, some of them are related to aging tissue. But prostates just enlarge with age. And so if you get old enough, eventually the prostate will also become large enough to cause trouble. Some of the other things which can damage the urinary system a lot, smoking. Smoking can affect your tissues and also increase your risk for bladder cancer. And in women, pregnancies and childbirth can have quite severe impacts on the pelvic floor and the bladder and the whole region in general. So there's quite a few things which can affect your urinary function, to be honest. So you can't avoid all of these things. You also have to live a good life. But Unfortunately, you know, as you age, the mileage does catch up a little bit more than when you're still young and you haven't had, you know, pregnancies and a prostate that's enlarged, etc.
0: Wow. Doc, for someone who had colon cancer, say, for example, they found out too late that they've got colon cancer and it's already spread across, you know, in the entire body. Is it recommended that they should, you know, just let time pass and not get the bag attached on? Or is that something that is entirely up to the patient, whether they want the bag or they don't want the bag?
1: So colon cancer is not within the urology field, but when it comes to colon cancer, there's multiple treatment modalities that you can use. So it's not only an operation, you know, it's the type of cancer which, depending on which part of the colon it's in, would probably be treated with not just an operation. You would probably have other, you know, chemo and radiation, et cetera. So, and, you know, if it's a localized cancer, you know, patients can do very well. And sometimes if they do surgery for it, you don't have to have a permanent bag. You know, it might be a temporary bag. So I think, unfortunately, you can't have a blanket rule for each patient. It depends exactly, you know, how advanced and how big and exactly where and the patient's other general condition. So it's not a universal thing that everybody needs who has that, and it might not be permanent either. So it depends on every individual patient, and obviously that decision is made with your doctor and usually with more than one doctor, with a team of doctors that are experienced in treating that.
0: Looking at bladder cancer, how does this cancer affect the urinary system most commonly, and why is early detection so critical for successful treatment?
1: Yeah, so bladder cancer is one of those things that would commonly present with blood in the urine, and that's why when we hear blood in the urine, especially visible blood in the urine, we get quite nervous, especially in people who are heavy smokers, have smoked for more than 5 years. And it causes little growths within the bladder and sometimes even in the kidney parts. And if you find it early, you know, it might just be that you go with a small little camera and you just shave or burn them off, and then you just follow up. But within a very short time, in the aggressive ones, they can progress quite quickly within a few weeks to months and spread through the bladder and to the rest of the body. And obviously, if you've just got one little small thing that you burn off versus something that spread the rest of the body, the treatments that you'd require for the more advanced things that are more extensive are a lot more impactful on your quality of life than just having one little procedure where you go and burn the things off. So it really is very, very important, if you do present like that, you get help as soon as possible to make sure that you have an early diagnosis instead of a late diagnosis.
0: And I think that is our biggest problem, is that we leave it for when it's too late, even though sometimes we might see there's blood in the urine, etc. But it's always like, and especially for women, sometimes we tend to overlook it because we would think that it is part of our menstruation. And then you just, you know, just forget about it, not actually realizing that there could be more to that, and especially if you don't have your menses at the time. Doc, when it comes to bladder, kidney, or prostate cancer, are there symptoms people should be aware of, or can these cancers sometimes develop silently?
1: Yes, I think we've already spoken a little bit about bladder cancer.
0: Yes.
1: Kidney cancers can also present with blood in the urine, and kidney cancers we usually nowadays find by mistake. People go and have an ultrasound for just a sore tummy or heartburn or whatever, and then we find it by mistake. But I think one of the cancers which where you may not have any symptoms with having a cancer on board is prostate cancer. So it's actually an ideal cancer that we like to screen for, because that's the kind of thing which may have no symptoms up until quite late within the progression of the disease. So if you can find it quite early with a simple blood test, you can really impact what the future looks like living with that cancer if you find it early. And as I said, you might have absolutely no symptoms at all. So it really is, you know, one of our cancers where we can make a very big impact if patients just go for a simple blood test every year from the age of 50, or if you have a family history, you go for that prostate blood test from the age of 40 or 45 if there's a family history of prostate cancer.
0: Wow. Let's look at female female organs. So female urology is often overlooked. What are some of the most common conditions women experience, such as urinary incontinence? I hope I've said that correctly.
1: Or yes, incontinence. Or, you can just say urine leakage. It's the easier way.
0: Okay. Or pelvic floor disorders, and why should they simply live with it? Before you give me an answer on that, Doc, can you please just tell us what is pelvic floor disorders?
1: So basically, the pelvic floor, that's, if you look at the, your pelvis as a bone, is a ring of bones. Mm-hmm. And then you basically have this hammock of muscles that joins to this circle of muscles, which basically holds all your stuff inside. Because if you didn't have it, it would just fall out the bottom. So the pelvic floor is that group of muscles which literally holds everything inside that little bony ring. And that, obviously, in a woman, has to have gaps in it for the birth canal, for delivery, and also for your urine pipe, and also for your stool. In men, they only have a hole for their pee pipe and for the stool passage. And obviously, because that thing needs to hold everything in. If it doesn't work, you get things like prolapse, and you get leakage of urine, and you might even get pain as well. You know, so it's a very important group of muscles. And you can think of, if you're loading it, like with pregnancies or where you deliver a very large baby, it can easily get damaged. So that's literally the, when one talks about pelvic floor dysfunction, it can be anything from leaking urine to prolapse and even severe pain. And in some patients, in women, they might have severe sexual problems as well, which forms all forms part of that pelvic floor and what would be encompassed by that term, pelvic floor dysfunction.
0: Okay, so why shouldn't they simply live with it? I mean, maybe I should ask this question. Many of us as women, when we find that we have perhaps cancer of the, of the organs, the kidney or the bladder, it's almost like it's a death sentence. There's nothing more that can be done. But yet there is help out there. There is the chemo that you can do, etc. But I know that I've heard quite a few women who's had cancer and they've passed on, but they opted not to do chemotherapy because they felt it was a death sentence.
1: Yes, I think, I think the cancers are very different.

0: are available nowadays, and they are very unaware of what to expect when you have these treatments, and also how these treatments can impact your survival, you know, and how they're going to impact your quality of life. And I think this is where the problem comes in, because sometimes as doctors, we're not very good at communicating with patients, you know. So if you tell somebody, if you have this treatment, you're going to feel sick for X amount of months, this is the side effects you can have, but you may live 6 years longer, or 5 years longer, or 4 years longer. And I think that's where the problem comes in. It's people are afraid of the unknown. And unfortunately, we don't always, as doctors, tell patients the information they should have. And I think many patients, especially older patients, aren't comfortable asking doctors these kind of questions, you know. So, you know, if you went to a shop and bought a couch, you would say, here's a 20,000 rand couch and a 5,000 rand couch. The one can lean back, the other one can't, you know. But the more expensive one's going to last you 30 years, and the other one's going to last you too, you know. So we need to actually be more involved in treatment decisions. And I think that by empowering patients with that kind of information, they really can make a decision that fits their life better, you know.
1: Definitely.
0: And we'll break that fear that people have of very, very difficult treatment like chemotherapy, you know.
1: And I'm sure that there are groups of people with, you know, they meet on a monthly basis or whatever, that have perhaps colon cancer or bladder cancer or whatever, and it's like a safe haven for you to go to, so you can ask any question that you want to, and all the other patients that are there are kind of like a help, they're helping each other. Are there any such groups around?
0: Well, yes, there is. I was hoping that you would give me the door, you'd open the door for me to talk about this. So we have a very strong South African Prostate Cancer Foundation.
1: Okay.
0: You can find them easily online. You can follow them. They have support groups, and they're quite a useful resource for men who are living with prostate cancer. But beyond that, they also, on their platform, have a lot of information about male health as well. So, I mean, that resource is excellent, considering that prostate cancer is the most common cancer in men.
1: Correct.
0: It really is, you know, you can reach, there's a lot of men who might be able to use that information, just because it's such a common condition. And also men don't tend to talk easily about things.
1: Correct.
0: So it is a really good platform to kind of engage with. Not only because, you know, if you have prostate cancer, you can get lots of information there, but also because as a man over the age of 50, as I mentioned before, you should perhaps be screening, and it can give you a portal to where to find that information and what that kind of process would entail.
1: So if a person doesn't have a history of cancer in the family, what would you suggest men do, just to be on the safe side? Should they go for checkups, like how we do with breast cancer, or you know, if they are fine and there's nothing wrong, to just leave it?
0: No. I believe that all men over the age of 50 should go for their annual prostate blood test. We previously used to always say that we need to feel the prostate as well, and that really did scare a lot of men away, because they were afraid of us urologists, because they know we want to feel their prostates, and it's very intrusive for, and obviously a very scary thing for most men. But if you think about, if you look at the South African prostate cancer guidelines, it actually doesn't recommend that you need the finger test. You can literally just have a blood test, and you don't even have to go to a urologist for that. You can literally just go to your general practitioner and have that blood test done. So if you've got no family history and no symptoms, if you're a man over 50, you should just go and have an annual prostate blood test. We also call that a PSA.
1: Oh, okay. So that is what PSA stands for. I always see it in, you know, in the surgery, and I never ever asked what does PSA stand for. Doc, just thinking about men in general, and I know that we tend to concentrate a lot on women, but just thinking of men in general, like you mentioned, they are afraid of going for tests because they're afraid of the unknown. But isn't it better to know than rather to leave it and only to find out when it has spread completely?
0: Yes, you know, so prostate cancer, definitely, that's one of the cancers you really, you know, bladder cancer, as I already mentioned, you want to know, but prostate cancer, really, it makes a very big difference what treatment is available to you if you get an early diagnosis. It completely changes how your life's going to look after treatment if you get an early diagnosis versus a late diagnosis. So in some patients, when we diagnose prostate cancer,

0: if we find it very early, sometimes we don't even do any treatment. We just watch them and only give treatment once that cancer looks like it's becoming a bit more aggressive or progressing, you know. So I think it really is important to know, because it also has implications for your family, because in prostate cancer there can be a very strong family risk with prostate cancer, a genetic risk. So if you know that you have it, you can also tell the other men in your family, go and be tested, so that perhaps they have a more aggressive subtype, and for them to be screened would save their life, you know. So I think not only for yourself, but for the rest of the family, it's very, very important that screening gets done. And as I said, it's just a blood test.
1: Yeah.
0: Not too scary.
1: I think that's the scariest part, is that needle going up in their arm. I mean, it's only women that can take it, but a man normally squinges when they say, okay, we need to draw some blood. So that is with men, unfortunately. You know, Doc, I always tell my cousins, especially the lady cousins, that we need to go for a mammogram at least once every 4 years, I think it is, because from my paternal grandmother, they had cancer amongst the sisters. So even though my granny didn't have the cancer, but I still make it a point of going for a mammogram to make sure that everything is okay. And I suppose this is something for the men as well. And I think that is why I asked the question about men, you know, being proactive and taking that stance and saying, you know, I know it is not in my family, but maybe, just maybe, I could be the one in the family that has it. So let me go and get a clean bill of health. But men, you know, it's like we say, men don't, I think men become more squeamish with needles, etc., than what women are.
0: I don't agree. I think things are changing. Okay. Things are changing. The young men are different. They're different. They're more open. They're more free. Society doesn't put as many of these traditional limitations on men as, you know, men of the say 50 years ago had. And I think that's a very good thing. I think that's a good thing. I think life is, you know, life and that health seeking behavior. Obviously, as urologists, I see a lot of men. I think younger men are a lot more proactive in health-seeking behavior. And I think it's just because the way and the role and the expectations and the, you know, this macho, you can't be sick, that's a sign of weakness, is changing. And that's for a good. That really is a good change, in my opinion, at least, from our point of view.
1: No, that is a brilliant, I'm glad that you actually rectified me on it, because I was just mentioning it on what I would hear from people talking. So, but it's nice to know. And I know that the youngsters are very proactive when it comes to their health as well. They're very into having to eat healthy foods, opposed to eating junk foods, etc. So it's great to know that it is heading in that direction. Doc, what are the risks of delaying treatment? At what point does waiting too long make treatment more complicated or reduce the chances of a full recovery?
0: Yeah, I think it depends on what you're dealing with. So, I mean, if you're dealing with blood in the urine, or, you know, at those severe changes in your urination pattern that I mentioned before, that really can, you know, it can really cause you great harm. But if you're looking at if the quality of life, pelvic floor conditions in women with incontinence and prolapse and sexual dysfunction related to pelvic floor dysfunction, those conditions, you know, they aren't necessarily going to, you know, become significantly worse, or may not become worse, and they may not harm you or cause damage to your body. But from my perception, many women, they suffer for a very long time. And although it doesn't make the condition worse or cause more damage to your body that's permanent, it creates such a horrible psychological effect and a self-esteem and kind of reduction in these women, that although they don't have this physical damage to their bodies getting worse as a cancer would gnaw away at your body and spread, it really does erode at these ladies' self-esteem and really quality of life. And that's I think is for me a great concern, that women don't feel empowered enough to go and seek help earlier. And this long-term damage and what it does to your sense of self and your you know, your position in your family and society is really quite far-reaching. So I think although we focus on cancers, we really need to look at all these functional bladder disorders and things which cause urinary leakage and discomfort and prolapse, because patients suffer for very, very long before they finally get the confidence to go and seek help. And we need, really need to change that and make it easier for patients to seek health, you know, that kind of care, to reduce that really long years, many long years of suffering before they actually finally get help with their problem.
1: I fully agree with what you're saying there, Doc. Doc, a message that came in and it says, if you got cancer in the ovary, is that a high risk or is it not? What can be done in this case? A cure for that?
0: Well, it depends what stage and what type it is. And that one would literally have to, that's a long discussion depending on exactly what kind of stage and grade, so how far it's spread and exactly what subtype it is. And I would recommend that that person needs to have a very good discussion with the doctor that's taking care of them. And probably the most important thing is to always take somebody with you, because what tends to happen is if you've got a diagnosis like that, the doctor will talk to you and explain everything, but the shock of it is often so overwhelming that people forget what's actually been discussed with them. So it's always good to take an extra pair of ears that can kind of take a lot more of the information on board. So that is something which that patient definitely will have to have quite a lot more advice on, especially if they're not quite sure where their disease, what their stage and grade is.
1: And I always, you know, whenever I hear cancer, it always breaks my heart, especially cancer in children. It really breaks my heart because of the pain that they're going through and you as a parent that can't take that pain away for them. Doc, looking at trauma, cancer surgery or congenital conditions can sometimes affect normal urinary function. How can specialized reconstructive surgery help restore function and improve a person's quality of life? And also, just to asking that particular question, also with men, I mean, how will it affect the intimate relationship with their partner or with their wife?
0: Yes, I think this is probably the thing which concerns most men, and this is in the prostate cancer environment. And the treatments that we give for prostate cancer can affect your erectile, your ability to get erections and your sexual function. And it can also affect your ability to hold urine. So urinary leakage and sexual problems are two of the most feared complications when it comes to the treatment of prostate cancer. That being said, you know, with modern surgical techniques, especially the advent of the robotic removal of the prostate, the chance for those complications have reduced. And if you do get those complications, there are also treatments for those. So, and this also speaks to looking for your or trying to get a diagnosis early, because if you get a diagnosis early and you have a small cancer in the prostate and you then have to have the prostate removed, you could have a kind of operation where they try to save the nerves that actually cause the penis to become erect, and then your chance of having a reasonable sex life after the operation is much better, obviously, than when you've got a big tumor that was found late and where there's involvement of those nerves already, you know. So, and this is the key, is that one has to find it early and also pick the right treatment, you know. Yeah. So there are obvious, every cancer treatment has complications. But when it comes to prostate cancer, the outcomes after surgery and after radiation, they are both good.
1: And also, Doc, if the man finds out that he's got prostate cancer, for example, and he's newly married, he wants to start a family, Can he still be able to perform to start a family, or will there be implications, or perhaps where they'll find more pain instead of not having any pain, kind of a thing?
0: Yes. So, you know, with prostate cancer, obviously, if you're removing the prostate, it's a gland which is very important in your sexual function. So it would be difficult to get a normal pregnancy after a after removal of the prostate or after radiation of the prostate. Mm. Also to note that these are often in patients that are older. So,
1: okay.
0: And usually by that time people have already completed their families. Mm. But if you look at, for instance, testicular cancers, which are happening in young men, what we do in that patient population is we actually bank sperm. So they will, before they have their treatment, store sperm so that if, say, after their treatment they have fertility problems, they would still be able to actually have children that are, you know, from their you know, relate to them genetically by using that bank sperm. So it's not ideal, but it is possible. And especially, you know, if one's in that situation, you really do need to speak to your urologist about that so that one does that banking. So it's, you know, if you collect those specimens before you have your treatment, it is always possible later on down the line to still have a pregnancy using that banked sperm.
1: Oh, wow. I actually forgot about the banked sperm part of it, but it's nice to know. So, you know, if there is a time when you want to start your family, you know, if you're younger and you do have prostate cancer, then at least you know there is a way of falling pregnant. So urinary tract infections are common, but repeated infections can sometimes indicate a more serious underlying problem. When should someone seek further medical investigation?
0: So, unfortunately, women get infections quite commonly. So it's one of the commonest things I see as a female urologist. If you get more as a woman, if you're a young woman or a sexually active woman, if you get more than two infections within 6 months, or three infections within a year, then you're considered recurrent urinary tract infections and you need further investigation. If the person with the infection is a young child or a man, they probably should go for some kind of investigation if they get an infection. And the reason for that is in children and men, when they get infections, your chance of finding something which is actually wrong with the urological system is a lot more common than in young sexually active women. And obviously also if you have other symptoms with the infection, so if you've got a lot of pain or if you've got visible blood that you see or you know, those kind of things which are not part of just a normal, you know, bladder infection that you know, young women know and quite regularly get, then those patients need to go for further investigation. But that being said, recurrent infections are very, very common in women and they are very, very debilitating, you know. So it is a real problem to deal with and can significantly impact your quality of life. And unfortunately, they become a little bit more common when you get to the menopause time and they can be quite difficult to manage and to get on top of, unfortunately, and cause a lot of misery before we solve that problem for some patients.
1: Definitely. Doc, I know that IBS is not what we talking about this evening, but what if you've been diagnosed with IBS? Can that actually lead to cancer?
0: No, there's no connection between irritable bowel syndrome and cancer. It is very, very common. It's actually quite interesting because irritable bowel syndrome is one of the you know, functional bowel abnormalities, which is often seen with one of the conditions that we see, a functional bladder condition called painful bladder syndrome. And it falls into that kind of chronic pelvic pain cluster of conditions. And often patients that have that also have stress headaches and fibromyalgia as well. So it's a condition which falls within this cluster, which unfortunately is quite difficult to manage. But no, those patients don't have the extra risk of cancer. Thank goodness.
1: Thank goodness for that indeed. They say prevention is always better than cure. What everyday habits can people adopt to keep their kidneys, bladder and urinary tract healthy? And we love eating junk food, Doc.
0: Yes, you know, I tell people these things all the time, but then they just want a tablet. if I have to think of the things, don't smoke. Do not smoke. Do not ever start smoking. It's it has a lot of consequences which literally only catch up with you when it's too late, after you've already done the 10 to 15 years of smoking. Drink more fluid, also very important. Drink more than 1.5 liters of fluid a day. And then look after your body in general. You know, if you are somebody who's a bit overweight or somebody who comes from a family where high blood pressure and diabetes is a problem, go for screening, because both uncontrolled blood pressure and uncontrolled sugar can really wreak havoc on your urological system, both your kidneys and your bladder. So it really is useful to know that you have those conditions and manage them and control them well over your lifetime, to prevent you from getting the consequences of poor control.
1: Indeed. Doc, I know we spoke about smoking, but I see the new fad is vaping. How bad is that for people, and especially in young kids? You actually find them vaping from a very young age, and I'm sure that that will destroy them as well.
0: Yeah, I think, you know, it took us multiple decades to find out how damaging cigarette smoking was. Multiple decades, and I think we eventually will get more and more information about the damaging effects of vaping beyond just the consequences that can have for your lung function and the consequences that those high nicotine doses can have on your body in general. So I would say, you know, people always say, oh, it's much safer, but I wouldn't recommend it.
1: I fully agree with you. The only thing I like about vaping is a different scent that comes from it. It's either cherry scent or rose scent, and that is it. That is as far as it goes. But whenever I see young kids vaping, I actually ask them, why are you vaping? Well, we're not allowed to smoke. So, excuse me, then what are you doing? Vaping is more more of a harm than what normal smoking is. But I don't think that our young kids in this day and age truly understand, what vaping can do for them. Talking about the cancers that we are talking about, Doc, do you think it is advisable for schools to start having programs where they make the children see how cancer actually can destroy their lives? Just having a conversation with them, because when you're young, you want to try everything, whether it's good for you, whether it's not good for you. But do you think that that is something that the education department should start implementing as well?
0: Well, I think these conversations need to start at home. But that is probably my personal kind of thing. I understand not everybody has parents at home who can have these conversations. And I think this general public health education needs to happen, not only in schools, I think for everybody, because I don't think that people are always aware of many of the things that are dangerous to their health. And I think there's just so many health priorities. I don't think our government gets to dealing with all of them, unfortunately. But yes, I do agree. I think that the children probably do need to be exposed to it early, and they need to be, they also need to know what healthy living looks like.
1: Exactly.
0: And unfortunately, if you're not getting it at home, because not all grown-ups and parents make good decisions for themselves, it probably the school is a good place to have it. But I really do think that one needs to be an example to your children, because teaching your children healthy living habits and kind of instilling a love of exercising in your children will really create a much easier life for them as they grow up. You know, it's very difficult to unlearn habits when you're old.
1: Yes, indeed. I'm not going to comment on that one, Doc. At the moment, I suffer from fog brain. You tell me something now, next minute I'll forget about what you said. That's how bad I am. So access to specialist healthcare can seem out of reach for many South Africans. If someone is concerned about their symptoms but has limited financial resources, where should they start, and what affordable treatment pathways are available?
0: Yeah, so I think where you start is, it depends, what your symptoms are. It's very easy to get things like glucose testing and blood pressure testing at a clinic level. The first port of call, though, for any serious concern should be your primary healthcare physician or your general practitioner or your primary healthcare clinic. And they can then assess you and refer you where appropriate. In terms of, I always talk about prostate cancer because it's obviously the commonest cancer in men, and we do have some high-risk populations in South Africa. For men who don't have access to specialist healthcare, they should perhaps look at the South African Prostate Cancer Foundation site and follow them. They're on multiple of the social media platforms because they offer screening drives for prostate cancer every now and again, and they do them nationally. So that's a useful place to look if you want prostate cancer screening. I do think that we need to involve our general practitioners more, and they really should be able to help and refer you appropriately and at least to diagnose or steer you in the right direction with some of the scarier or, more dangerous diagnoses once you develop these, these concerning symptoms before you try and access, because you might just go the wrong pathway, So the primary healthcare physician really should be the point person on dealing with these conditions.
1: Indeed. Doc, tell us, give us a day in the life of a urologist specialist. From the time you walk into your room till the time you've got to leave, and just the how patients feel when you tell them, you've got cancer, and just how they deal with it. Share that information with us, please.
0: Well, I can't tell you how they deal with it because I'm not living in their skin, I don't know what where patients go home to. I don't know who they speak to. I just have them in that very short space with me. And the best I can hope to do is equip them with the information related to their diagnosis and what is probably going to happen to them and what to expect in future, and give them as much information as possible. Unfortunately, getting a bad diagnosis is, it doesn't only change your life in terms of, what's going to happen to you in the next few months and perhaps you'll shorten your life expectancy. It's going to change the life of your entire family and loved ones as well. So it's really hard to kind of give bad information, but I think it's something that we have to do, I must be honest, as many times as I give bad news, I also get to give good news, I've had a patient recently who's had a very severe malignancy or very bad cancer of his bladder who's actually in remission now and doing very well. And, so it's not all doom and gloom. Mm. Not every patient with cancer is going to die. Mm. Not every patient with cancer is going to be disfigured or have their life changed forever. They may have a period where they need treatment and then they'll carry on with their lives and live very good, productive lives, So cancer is not a universally terrible diagnosis in terms of your the rest of your life or dying earlier than you need to. It does mean a lot of bother for a while, but I think people need to think of cancer as you can have many other bad things happen to you. You can have a stroke, you can have a heart attack, and when one looks at many of our urology cancers, your prognosis is a lot better than if you had, for instance, a stroke, so many of our cancers have very good outcomes with appropriate treatment if diagnosed early. So I think one also has to give patients that information and have them understand, because people are very afraid when they hear cancer.
1: Oh, definitely.
0: And they immediately think they're going to die soon, but that's not true. And prostate cancer particularly is a cancer that takes very long to actually cause somebody's death, even when it is a bad one, it becomes a chronic disease and you have to live with it for 5 or 10 years. So I think it is really, one needs to be less afraid of getting a bad diagnosis and get the information about what the implications are, because people become very, very nervous and worry a lot about when they're going to die, when they need to kind of think about when they're going to live, actually. Mm. That's because really many patients with cancers do live very, very long time, even if we can't cure them.
1: No, that's for certain. I've heard of quite a few people who say they've gone into remission, which is absolutely wonderful. And then they also say that the best thing to do is take the advice of the doctor. If the doctor says do it because it's going to work for you, it's going to help you, sit with your family, talk to them and get into it immediately and not delay it. And I think with many of us, we tend to delay our advice, or rather the advice we give to other people. Doc, what about a man who has various comorbidities, including being on dialysis, and now they get told that they've got prostate cancer? What happens in an instance like that?
0: Well, it depends it depends on the type of prostate cancer in terms of what is the aggressiveness of the cancer, and it depends on the extent of the cancer as well. Okay. So where is it? Is it just in the prostate? Has it spread to the bones or to the lymph glands or somewhere else? And based on that, you can give a tailored treatment. So some patients who have a reasonable life expectancy, they might not be healthy enough for an operation, but they might be healthy enough to get radiation treatment. And in some patients, they might just need hormone treatment to slow the cancer down. In prostate cancer, there's also a lot of new drugs becoming available to control the cancer, even when it has spread beyond the prostate. Mm. So, we can, with various modalities, we can control cancers, even in patients that have other illnesses. Mm. However, also in patients that are very ill and have limited life expectancy, sometimes they live with a cancer if the cancer is not symptomatic. And say, for instance, they've got another terminal diagnosis, then we may not treat them, or we may only treat them when they become symptomatic. So it's very variable what kind of treatment patients need to control their cancers.
1: Indeed.
0: And their symptoms.
1: Doc, finally, what message would you like to leave with our listeners about listening to their bodies and seeking help before a small problem becomes a serious one?
0: Yes, I find because I talk to men so often, I always think of car analogies. And pretty much if your car's making a noise, you really aren't going to ignore it, because you're going to break down on the N2 in the middle of the night, and that's going to be a disaster, or you're going to have your car engine seize. So, you need to go. If your body's not functioning and it's complaining, you need to go and have it seen to. Because you have to remember, you only have one body for this life. It's not like a car where you can trade it in and get a 5-year finance plan and then buy a new one. So you need to take care of your body. You need to listen to it, and you need to treat it with respect. Mm. Because if you don't, it is going to break down on you. And then, people always say, oh, if I die, I die. But that's not the worst that can happen. What happens if you live and you live in a broken body for a very long time, unable to do the things that you want? So that's, what I'd like people to remember. If your body is, you need to take care of it. You need to take good care of it, because it's the only one you have. And if you want to live a good life, then you need to do some maintenance, and that's important.
1: And the body is the holy grail. I mean, it's been given to you, blessed by our Creator, so it's important that we need to look after it. Doctor, thank you so much for joining us this evening. It's been a pleasure talking to you. A lot of new things that I've learned as well. Doing a program on radio, you always hear new stuff. So thank you very much to you. Please thank your family for granting you the time to talk to us and to our listeners. Until we chat again, have a beautiful evening. I'll leave you in the protection of God Almighty.
0: Thank you very much. God bless you too. Good night.
1: Thank you. Bye. Our thanks to Dr. Lisa Kistner for sharing her expertise and reminding us that our urinary health is an essential part of our overall well-being. Many urological conditions are highly treatable, especially when diagnosed early. Don't ignore persistent symptoms or assume they're just part of aging. Seeking medical advice sooner rather than later can prevent complications and help you maintain a healthier, more active life. Well, that's it from the Lifestyle Matters team. From Shabir and myself, I bid thee all good hafiz.

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And pray in the small watches of the morning, it would be an additional prayer or spiritual profit for thee. Soon will thy Lord raise thee to a station of praise and glory. Say, O my Lord, let my entry be by the gate of truth and honor, and likewise my exit by the gate of truth and honor. And grant me from thy presence an authority to aid me. And say, truth has now arrived and falsehood perished, for falsehood is by its nature bound to perish. Verily Allah Most High has spoken the truth.

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3: Brothers and sisters, although it has been a few weeks, the last time I was up here, we spoke about how the secret to a life well lived is not necessarily in avoiding distractions, but rather it is in finding traction. You know, traction, when you're able to make strides, to be able to make intentional strides in your life, so that decisions aren't made for you. Your direction is not made for you. You go on the offensive because the best defense is a good offense. The directionless people, people that don't know why they're alive and what they're doing with their day, these are the ones that cannot resist drifting away in the face of distractions. You know, it's like life is an ocean. And you have to be on that boat paddling in a particular direction. You have to be going somewhere. Or else you're going to be swept away and be taken everywhere by the currents. And so you're going to get drugged by the distractions. You're going to be heedlessly, without even realizing it, shuttled over, you know, for a lifetime, often, with the blindfolds on. And Allah speaks about this in the Quran. You know when Allah said, وَجَاءَتْ سَكْرَةُ الْمَوْتِ بِالْحَقِّ ذَلِكَ مَا كُنْتَ مِنْهُ تَحِيدُ. And then death befalls a person with all of its agony that leaves them disoriented. This is what you were avoiding. Two verses later, he says, لَقَدْ كُنْتَ فِي غَفْلَةٍ مِّنْ هَذَا. You were distracted from this. You were heedless of this moment. فَكَشَفْنَا عَنْكَ غِطَاءَكَ. And so we lifted from you your blindfolds. We lifted the curtain. فَبَصَرُكَ الْيَوْمَ حَدِيدٌ. And so your vision today, only today, finally you can see straight. Your vision today is sharp. Ibn al-Qayyim says about this verse, rahimahullah, that's actually the case for most people. Most people only get the blindfolds removed after they pass away or as their soul is first exiting. And so you want to get on the offensive with life. You know, to intentionally live. To live intentionally and get serious about that. And the promise is that if you do that, wallahi, no matter what the distraction is, you will be able to overcome it, inshallah. Whatever it may be. You know, what is the greatest distraction for men? Women. This is a universal. It's not a modern, you know, malady or challenge. The Prophet alayhi salatu wasalam said, مَا تَرَكْتُ بَعْدِي فِتْنَةً هِيَ أَضَرُّ عَلَى الرِّجَالِ مِنَ النِّسَاءِ. I have not left behind in this world after me anything more difficult of a trial for the men of my ummah than women. That's our vulnerability. Even that one. Just stay focused. They say stay active, stay busy, stay focused. And you'll be able to overcome it. You know, in the famous story of a young man who was being honest, and he approached his teacher and said to him, I'm really struggling with lowering my gaze. I'm always looking left and right in the streets, and you got to give me the code, the secret. How do I get overcome this? He said to him, I will show you. I have your cure, but first run an errand for me. I need you to take this jug of milk, it's an amana, and go through town and make sure you spill nothing of it, you drink nothing of it. I'm trusting you. And deliver it to my friend on the other side of town or bring it back to me. The story goes, has many different versions. And he sends with him one of his students and says to him, if he drinks the milk or he drops any of the milk, reprimand him. You're fully authorized. And so he goes and he comes and the sheikh begins to ask him questions. Did you see this store in the market? Did you see that woman in the market? He said, no, I didn't see anything. Why? He said, because I was afraid. Afraid of being humiliated. Someone slapped me upside the head. No way. The stakes are too high. Couldn't drop. The cup was full. He said to him, well, that is your answer. That was actually the lesson. It was not just an errand. When you're focused on the mission at hand, you will not be swerving. You will not be diverted. Left and right. What other distractions consume people these days? You know, the perpetual chase of becoming rich. Endless greed. Especially nowadays. You know, tragically when they speak about, you know, the digital world becoming a virtual casino. We all have casinos in our pockets now. Sports betting and otherwise. Very sad recent study. I think it was in 2025. The study showed that more people had placed a gamble in 2025 than had read a book. But even that one, when the whole world falls prey to it, can you escape it? Yes, you can. Just plug into the worship of Allah subhanahu wa ta'ala. Keep your tongue moist with the dhikr of Allah to remember who He is and what He has permitted and what He has not and what my purpose of life is and where my destination is heading. That's it. The Prophet ﷺ actually said this. He said that Allah Azza wa Jal had said, Yabna Adam, O son of Adam, Tafarrag li'ibadati, amla sadraka ghinan wa asu.

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He said, وَإِلَّا تَفْعَلْ, and if you don't do that, أَمْلَأْ يَدَيْكَ شُغُلًا وَلَمْ أَسُدَّ فَقْرَكَ, and if you don't, I will fill your hands with busyness, with distractions. If you're not busy with this, you'll get busy with that. I'll fill your hands with busyness, and I will not take care of your needs. You'll always be fixated on the fact that you don't have this and you don't have that. What else do people get distracted with? The devices in general, you know, social media this and social media that, notifications here, and even if you don't get a notification, Bing, you know, you're going to interrupt yourself to check in case I didn't notice, right? Self-interruption, they call it now. All of these words they have for it. The solution, the cure to escape this is just commit yourself to good causes that you have to deliver on. Volunteer for something that you are accountable for. I know people that not just volunteer for free, but will pay someone to accept them as a volunteer so they can learn a skill and develop an edge on their peers. Something to put, you know, on their track record. Imagine the work ethic a person develops. Imagine the focus a person has when they do this. While everyone else is suffering from death by entertainment, you're so plugged into one form of entertainment after another that you're actually incapable of unplugging. You're the weakest of you people. You're dissatisfied with anything and everything in life because it means a hiccup, an interruption, a hiatus in perpetual shallow entertainment. You have a need. You have a need to accomplish things in your life. And the way to do that is to commit to it. And there's also a joy in life, brothers and sisters, when you no longer depend on external factors like other people hitting like and share, other people's approvals. I'm going to have joy whether you approve of my joy or not. Wholesome joy, of course. What else are people distracted by? There are many people actually who are very distracted by drama. Drama like conflict. And the news companies know this. The news agencies know that bad news sells way better than good news. And so they flood the waves with it. Right? And there are many people who just have a very high propensity for this. They just have an addiction to drama. Maybe you know some of them. Maybe we are some of them. You know, whether it's online or offline, you only leave one controversy for another and one conspiracy theory for another. And you leave one comment section for another. And then there's the conflict in real life. The conflict. How do you snap out of this? By actually putting yourself in a place where you're doing things that are productive. You know, I had to visit some of the desert refugee camps that are indescribable. Nothing I can say, no video I can show you can allow you to realize the amount of pain our ummah is in so many different places. Whether people 13 or 15 years in the deserts with scorpions since the war in Syria erupted. Whether evacuees from Gaza, all these different locations. One of the things I could not help but reflect on over and over again is that if everyone were just to focus on the pains of this ummah and how the solutions for them are in our hands, part of the solutions for them, you may not be able to change the world, but you can change someone's world, many people's world, over, many times over. I was thinking, and I mentioned to a brother, I said to him, the pain of this ummah should be reason enough for us to never fight with each other. Never get distracted with disunity and sectarianism and all these conflicts and all of that. You just focus on what you can add here. You know, subhanAllah, I thought about how incredible the strategic leadership of our Prophet sallallahu alaihi wasallam was. It's a long account for another time. But in the battle of Banu al-Mustaliq, you know, they were busy with the battle. But then downtime happens, right? After the battle, they're on their way home. Two men sort of get into an altercation. They were getting water, pulling water, and something happened. One pranked the other, and it got hostile. After the Prophet ﷺ turned it into a teachable moment, and he criticized this behavior and all of this, the narrator says, and then he continued marching throughout the entire day without stopping until the night. And nighttime is when you're supposed to set up camp. You dismount and you eat and you sleep a little bit to resume the next day. He refused to stop, alayhi salatu wasalam. He marched through the entire day, then had the army march through the entire night.

What was he doing? He was busying them so that the physical exertion of the march could leave no room, could suffocate any oxygen for the conflict, could starve the gossip, the energy for gossip, could starve the animosity that was happening, tribal animosity happening there. What a leader, alayhi salatu wasalam. Stay busy with good things, right? Live purposefully, or else you become a punching bag, right? For all these shallow things. There's one final example I'll share with you, and I pray to Allah that I share it correctly and respectfully and carefully. Because the Prophet alayhi salatu wasalam himself would never be distracted the way we're distracted. But Surah Abasa, you know the story. Abasa wa tawalla an ja'ahu al-a'ma. Allah says, he, sallallahu alayhi wa sallam, frowned and turned away when the blind man came to him. Allah says to him, وَمَا يُدْرِيكَ لَعَلَّهُ يَزَّكَّ. And what do you know? Perhaps he will be the only one that actually purifies himself. فَأَمَّا مَنْ جَاءَكَ. No, then he says to him, because you have to understand, the Prophet ﷺ is talking to the leaders of Quraysh right now. Quraysh, they are dramatic. The disbelievers among them in that moment. They're stubborn, they're combative, they're in conflict with the Prophet ﷺ. He's having a conversation with them in hopes they'll have a change of heart. And they're arguing with him. This man comes and says, Ya Rasulullah, teach me X and Y and Z about Islam. So he frowned. He frowned and turned away because he was busy, alayhi salatu wasalam. These are people in power. This is a game changer if they become Muslim. And so he sort of downplayed or held off on his request and frowned. He wished he wouldn't have interrupted him. Then Allah says, by the way, وَأَمَّا مَنْ جَاءَكَ يَسْعَى وَهُوَ يَخْشَى فَأَنْتَ عَنْهُ تَلَحَى. The one that came to you seeking to hear from you, and he is filled with the fear of God, you are distracted from him. Of course, the Prophet ﷺ did not have a love for argumentation, did not have an ego, alayhi salatu wasalam. But he's telling him, you should be busy with those that are listening to you, even if they're not notables in society. You know, you think about that. Allah called it a distraction. Many people on the Day of Judgment will realize, in a much uglier, the Prophet's actions are always beautiful. And he wanted what he thought would be a net positive. But people on the Day of Judgment will wish they would have used their time to teach their kids Qul Huwallahu Ahad. To use their time to teach their kids Al-Fatiha. To listen to their kids and build rapport with them. Listen to their kids' stories and dreams and aspirations. Instead of arguing after argument after argument with those that are not being receptive. It's a distraction. Don't be distracted. Have a mission, have a purpose. And don't get punked for your purpose in life. Don't get caught in the stray hairs, right? In the hooks left and right, they're trying to distract you away from that. I pray some of this, brothers and sisters, has gotten you to begin thinking about how you will maximize and focus a bit. Prefer for a month over the news cycle, learning something about Allah's names. Serving the underprivileged. And see how your life starts changing. Taste it. You know, the Quran, brothers and sisters, is called more than anything else, Allah called it more than anything else, a dhikra, a reminder. Why a reminder? Because we need to be reminded more than anything else, really. Because we forget just so much. That's our nature. So the Quran came with the perfect remedy for our nature. Allah wants you to know that you are capable of so much more than you're recalling. You're stronger than you think. You're set up for truly great ends. Allah granted you a soul that is capable of climbing all the way up to Al-Firdaus, the heights of Jannah, forever. All you need to do is just focus a little bit. That's it. Just focus. All you need to do is refuse to be a feather in the wind. Or better yet, a seed that's just tossed on top of the ground. Because that's how we waste our life away. The Quran put it this way. When Allah said, وَنَفْسٍ وَمَا سَوَّاهَا, I swear by the soul. It's a great secret creation of Allah. What is the reality of the soul? I swear by this soul. And the one who fashioned it. فَأَلْهَمَهَا فُجُورَهَا وَتَقْوَاهَا, and inspired it with the ability to recognize good from evil. We all know deep down inside,
pretty much what we need to be doing with our life. Then he says what? About the soul. قَدْ أَفْلَحَ مَنْ زَكَّاهَا. He has succeeded, the one who puts in the work to cultivate, grow healthily their soul. وَقَدْ خَابَ مَنْ دَسَّاهَا. And he has failed, the one who discards it, the one who buries it. You know what's amazing about this language? Cultivating, growing your soul, developing it takes work, it takes effort. Whereas burying a seed, you don't need to do much. Just leave it on the ground, just neglect it, and it will sink over time. Right? It's easy to put your guard down. But then you've done away with the wisdom for which you were created, the specialness with which your soul was fashioned. And some of the scholars, they used to say about this, your entrance to paradise is dependent on your ability to tell your soul no. The better you are at telling your soul no, not yet, not right now, the better chances you have at going to Jannah. Where did they get this from? From Allah's statement, وَأَمَّا مَنْ خَافَ مَقَامَ رَبِّهِ وَنَهَى النَّفْسَ عَنِ الْهَوَى. As for the one that fears the day he will stand in front of his Lord. And so he prohibits his soul, says no, right? Prohibits his soul from its desire. It's okay to desire, normal. But you can't give it everything it desires. You have to learn to tell yourself no. Stay focused. Don't be distracted. Not yet, right? And prohibits its soul from its desires. Then this is the one for whom paradise will be their resting place. The Quran says this. But, you know, and so, yes, it's not going to be easy. Yes, the Prophet ﷺ said that the hellfire is surrounded with temptations. The road to the fire is paved with temptations, right? And the road to paradise is surrounded with hardships. There's some difficulty there. But it doesn't have to be all hard all the time. You'll get used to it eventually. And I'm trying to relate to you in the khutbah a way to make it a little bit easier. How do you make it easier? By telling you yes is better than no. Tell your soul what it can do, right? Immerse yourself in virtuous causes. Fill your time with good projects, with short and long term goals for yourself. Surround yourself with people that will encourage you on that and hold you accountable in a loving way towards that. This is why Imam Shafi'i rahimahullah said, if Allah did not reveal, meaning as a reminder, a wake-up call, anything for humanity but Surah Al-Asr, it would be enough. What is Surah Al-Asr? Wal Asr, I swear by the passage of time, Innal Insana Lafi Khusr, the person is sinking. Right? By the passage of time, by every minute, they're sinking in loss. إِلَّا الَّذِينَ, except those who believe, work righteousness, and remind each other with truth. Go this way, not that way, right? Remind each other with truth, and remind each other with patience. That's it. Hold on, a little longer, we can do this. Let's come back, let's start over. That's it, that's all you need to know. Immerse yourself, brothers and sisters, with the goodness so the evil cannot reach you. May Allah subhanahu wa ta'ala facilitate our journey and yours to His gardens of eternal rest and bliss. Allahumma ameen. 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
1: Gentlemen, let's be honest. I take some of you guys to the gym because your life is in shambles. You don't know where you're going. Yeah, you have a house, you have the green grass and the white picket fence and the family, but you're miserable for different reasons. Whether it's you not knowing how to communicate to your wife your needs and desires, or whether you're feeling emasculated in society in general, just living the life, going through the hamster wheel, realizing that you have no control over your life. You're providing for your family, and you feel that there's nothing you're doing for yourself. Or when you try to do stuff for yourself, you keep making mistakes and you just give up. So you come to the gym, you talk to me. This is a great step, make no mistake. But I want to give you three avenues and ways for you to take control of your life. The first of them is getting back to the knowledge of Allah subhanahu wa ta'ala, reviewing who God is. Because when you do that, that recalibrates your purpose. Who are you here for? Realizing that you are alone, you came into this world alone, and you will leave alone. So you are one, leaving as one for the one. Who is that one that it's for? That's Allah. Reviewing the knowledge of Allah, picking books up, going to lessons, learning the names and attributes of Allah subhanahu wa ta'ala. Because when you do this, this will remind you of why you are here. And when you start with that in mind, and in your heart, it will show in your actions. You will not do things to please everyone. You'll not feel validation by likes or by smiles or by good or bad. You're doing it for Allah subhanahu wa ta'ala. It gives you integrity, and that is a true strength. When you do what you do, motivated by Allah, and you want your destination to be with Him. That's the first thing when wanting to take control of your life or to get your life in order. And this is why when Allah subhanahu wa ta'ala revealed to Musa alayhi salam, when He told him, "Aqim as-salata li dhikri," He told him to establish the prayer for my remembrance, the remembrance of Allah. And as some scholars say, the remembrance of Allah for you and mentioning you is greater than your mentioning of Him. Because when Allah mentions you, it's because of those virtuous actions that you have tried to do and that you have done. But that doesn't happen except with knowledge of Allah subhanahu wa ta'ala first. So the first thing is increase your knowledge of your Creator. Number two is to look at yourself in the mirror. Really, look at yourself in the mirror. And when you do that, hold yourself accountable. Hold yourself accountable. Be honest with yourself. Look at yourself and say, you know what? I'm fat. I'm overweight. I'm overbearing. I'm tyrannical. I have anger issues. I'm too soft. I have no backbone. Say these things to yourself and acknowledge it to yourself, because that's the first step, is acknowledging that to yourself. Looking at your mistakes, your flaws, and your good deeds, the things that you've done that are good. Not waiting for validation from anyone else. Holding yourself accountable. Umar ibn Khattab used to say, "Hasibu anfusakum qabla an tuhasabu, wazinu a'malakum qabla an tuzanu." Hold yourselves accountable before you will be held accountable. Before you will be held accountable in front of Allah for your neglect. Your neglect of eating horribly, which leads to sleeping horribly, which means to waking up grouchy. All of this, there's no dua when eating. There's no bismillah before eating. When waking up, there's no alhamdulillah li ahyana. You know, there's no smiling at people, all from a bad diet. Or you're not working out at all. You're not burning any calories. You're not pushing yourself to a limit. You're not failing when you try to hit a set. You're not going through that process of making mistakes. It starts with holding yourself accountable. After knowing who Allah subhanahu wa ta'ala is, you look in the mirror and you say, I need to be more romantic with my wife. I need to spend time with my children. I need to go out and just take a walk with my mother. I need to do these things that get me out of my comfort zone, or that put me in a better zone, or getting out of that comfort zone puts me in a better situation. But it starts by looking at yourself in the mirror and being honest. Because I guarantee you, there's going to be family members, there's going to be friends, there's going to be people in your community that can see that you're not being honest with yourself. You're being slightly narcissistic. You're not holding yourself accountable. Because when you do that, that lessens the possibility of humility. And humility is looking at yourself less, not thinking of yourself less, but looking at yourself and saying, I need to do more. because now I'm at a less factor. I'm less, and I can do much better in what I'm doing. Holding yourself accountable by looking at yourself in the mirror and being honest with yourself first, because you want to be better today in competition with yesterday. Looking at tomorrow, knowing that there's potential to be better and to improve for the sake of Allah subhanahu wa ta'ala. Looking at your mistakes in the mirror when you start to compare yourself to other people. This is another problem. When you're looking in the mirror and you say, you know what? John has a better car than I do. Or he's happy. It looks like they're happy. Then you automatically say to yourself, no, they are happy. You don't know their reality. But you're immediately assuming that and using that as a premise to hold yourself down, to push yourself down, to hold yourself from progress, and to indirectly give yourself an excuse. See, you need to go through that process alone in the mirror, looking at yourself, looking at your chest, looking at your belly button, and seeing, where do I need to improve? Where do I need consistency? Where do I need discipline? And start from there. So that's the second thing, is muhasabah, is to hold yourself accountable. Muraqabah. Allah subhanahu wa ta'ala says, Ya ayyuha alladhina amanu, taqullaha wal tanbur nafsum ma qaddamat lighad. Allah subhanahu wa ta'ala says, oh, you who believe, be mindful of Allah and look at what you will prepare for ghad, for tomorrow. وَاتَّقُوا إِنَّ اللَّهَ خَبِيرٌ بِمَا تَعْمَلُونَ. And be mindful of Allah, for verily Allah is well aware of what you do. So Allah calls غَدَ مَا قَدَّمَتْ لِغَدَ, for tomorrow, meaning the resurrection, meaning the next life. And He calls this world today, like today is the day that you should be looking and being mindful of Allah subhanahu wa ta'ala. So what's beautiful here is that Allah calls you to be mindful of Him, and then He calls you to act. Look at what you're doing today. For tomorrow is promised. This tomorrow in this verse is promised, being that there would be a day that everything will end and you will be held accountable in front of Allah subhanahu wa ta'ala. So holding yourself accountable first is what is important as a man. Thirdly, is to act. Is to act, to move. Don't sit there and evaluate too much to where it holds you from movement. Don't sit there and compare yourself to other people, which holds you from movement, which holds you from getting up and moving. You know, motivation right now, hopefully this is a means of motivation for you. Because motivation means intention. وَإِنَّمَا الْأَعْمَالُ بِالنِّيَّاتِ. And actions are judged by intentions. Getting up and moving is the key to crack that egg of procrastination. To move forward. You firstly learned about Allah subhanahu wa ta'ala, His beautiful names and attributes. Then you learned about yourself by holding yourself accountable and seeing how those names and attributes can be manifest on you, which needs action. When you hold yourself accountable, it is time for you to act. If I'm not praying Fajr in the masjid, if I'm not praying Fajr at all, what am I doing to act? What am I doing to move? What am I doing to progress? Because the progression, there's a process. You have to set your alarm clock. Get one of those old school alarm clocks and put it way on the other side of the room to where you have to act by getting up and going to the alarm clock. And then you have to act by going and making wudu. Then you have to act by going through that struggle of putting your clothes on and acting and going to the car and acting and going to the masjid. And maybe you didn't go to the masjid that day, but at least you acted to get up, press your alarm clock, and not go back to bed. To stop. To wipe your face with your left hand, as the Prophet Sallallahu Alaihi Wasallam used to do, and then make the dua. That is acting. And that will get you further up the ladder and up the steps to success. Because that is the act of the mu'minun. قَدْ أَفْلَحَ الْمُؤْمِنُونَ الَّذِينَ هُمْ فِي صَلَاتِهِمْ خَاشِعُونَ. Allah says in the chapter of the believers are successful. The ones that have focus in their prayer. How can you get to focus in prayer if you're not disciplined to pray? Acting, brothers. This is what is important for the man, is to act. And while they're acting, don't make the mistake that you're not going to make mistakes. You are going to make mistakes, but you should welcome, and I'll say even look forward to making the mistakes, to failing. Because with failure comes learning. And when you fail, it's a huge opportunity for you to learn about yourself, to learn about Allah. And going through that process can only strengthen your wherewithal, strengthen your experience, strengthen your connection with Allah subhanahu wa ta'ala, and strengthening you as a man. So these are three things to help in controlling your life. You controlling your life, not social media, not your wife, not your kids, not your parents, but you as the man, as the husband, as the father, as the leader, as the khalifatun fil ard, as the vicegerent that Allah subhanahu wa ta'ala has put on this earth. Learning about Allah, learning about yourself, and acting on that knowledge. This is how you will take control of your life, and this is how you will be the man that Allah has intended for you to be. May Allah subhanahu wa ta'ala bless you all. Assalamu alaikum wa rahmatullahi wa barakatuh. See you guys soon. Assalamu alaikum wa rahmatullahi wa barakatuh. If you like what you're hearing and you want to learn more about it and to join our Mastermind Brotherhood, like and subscribe below. Also, you can go to our school channel, S-K-O-O-L, and type Master Man, where we talk about faith, fitness, and brotherhood. See you on the other side. Assalamu alaikum.
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0: Assalamualaikum warahmatullahi wabarakatuh. Good morning. Goeiemôre. Molweni namaste to all our beautiful listeners of Radio 786. It is the Breakfast Club on 100.4 FM. It is Sunday, the 16th of August, 2026 in the Gregorian calendar, which coincides with the 3rd of Rabiul Awal, 1448 in the Hijri calendar. Where has time gone to for this year, 2026? It's almost coming to an end. We're in the 8th month of the year, almost into September, which they call spring, and we'll take things from there. I am Shafiq Noordin, still flying solo. My sister Aisha Abdullah Nagia is not back in the house yet, and inshallah things are looking much better on her side. And we wish and hope everything goes even better, inshallah, that we can have her back in studio. And as per usual, our technical genius is Brother Tariq Sali, the man that pushes all the correct buttons. And if you wish to be part of our show this morning on The Breakfast Club, our WhatsApp lines are open. It's 0786 10 11 12 0786 10 11 12. And tell us what's happening in your neck of the woods. What's on for, what's happening for breakfast. Sick of your cosistas and bolas and all that stuff, all the lekker goede, as they say. And what you're having for lunch, what's happening in and around your area, anything to report. We would love to hear from you. That's our WhatsApp line, 0786 10 11 12. As per usual, we'll be chatting to Brother Faisal Patel on news on the horizon, what's happening in and around South Africa, internationally, and just news that is important. We'll be doing a bit of sport as well, and we'll be chatting about things that are authentically South African. A lot of people will say probably the crime. No, we don't mean it in that way. That's a bit of tongue-in-cheek there. But what's actually authentically South African? There's a lot of things that's authentically South African, like pap en wors. Some people will say braai, but braai is not authentically South African. They braai all over the world, and some other countries just call it barbecue. And the 24th of September, I don't know who made 24th of September, which Heritage Day, Braai Day, I don't know how the media confuse our people, but be that as it may. And in the Sunday conversation, we'll be talking about lupus, etc., etc., but we'll leave that for a wee bit later on. And if you just tuned in, time has gone 5 minutes past seven. It's The Breakfast Club on 100.4 FM with myself, Shafiq Noordin. There is something I wanted to talk about to our listeners. Especially, like they say, the old seegoedjies that the older people used to use. And we're going to talk about that some other time. I'll wait for Sister Aisha to come back. And that will be kind of some very interesting conversation as well. But on the line, we have the award-winning journalist from The Citizen in Johannesburg, Brother Faisal Patel, arguably one of my favorite parts of the program on a Sunday morning. This man brings up to speed what's happening in and around our lives and around the world, and what's making the rounds on social media. But this is not fake news. This one is the truth. Assalamu alaikum wa rahmatullahi wa barakatuh. Brother Faisal Patel, how are you doing?
1: Wa alaikum salam wa rahmatullahi wa barakatuh to you, Brother Shafiq, to Sister Aisha, and to the morning breakfast team. Jazakallah so much for the opportunity. And it's another Sunday, and it's good to be back on Radio 786.
0: Shukran very much, Brother Faisal Patel. Brother Faisal, let's start locally. This impeachment thing against our president, how far are we? Is that now on the back burner? There's so many things that you hear on radio about this impeachment process, and to me, it just doesn't make sense, but be that as it may. And then if we go abroad, there's so much tension now between America and Israel, Netanyahu and Trump. From my perspective, I think they're just playing bad cop and good cop. They just two evils from the same pod, whichever way you want to look at it. So, and of course, unabatedly the genocide in Gaza, and Trump says he's in charge of the state of Hormuz. Wow, that's news, brother. All over to you.
1: Yeah, there's so much to talk about. Hey, I mean, it's just astounding, and we got all that coming up with the elections. So here's a question for the listeners, for inshallah, maybe Brother Shafiq can give the stats a little later. With the elections just a few months away, have you registered to vote, and are you going to vote? So inshallah, Brother Shafiq will give you guys the stats a little later, and inshallah, we can even discuss it next week. But coming to the impeachment, as you said, very confusing, if you want to put it, to certain people, because they can't understand the whole high drama about it. So basically, about a week or so, 2 weeks ago, the Constitutional Court said that it can't hear this. It struck that matter, well, temporarily off the roll, saying that we can only do that particular application, we can only hear that application once the review application is done. So you can see it does sound confusing. So basically what President Cyril Ramaphosa did is he took the Section 89 Pala-Pala report that was discussed in Parliament, and he took it under review at the Western Cape High Court. So basically what he's asking for is whether the Section 89 panel can actually discuss this, and whether he is liable for the money that was stolen from his Pala-Pala cane farm many years ago, and whether he flouted regulations. Both the public protector, the South African Revenue Service, and even the NPA found him not liable. But obviously there's certain political parties like the ATM and the EFF then took him to the Western Cape High Court, and they want to lodge an application. Ramaphosa actually opposed this application, and he's now under review. So basically the Constitutional Court said that we can't do this, we're going to have to wait for that hearing, and that's taking place on sometime in September 2nd to the 4th of September, if I'm not mistaken. I stand corrected on that. But in the interim, we've got the MK party and the EFF and many other political parties saying that if the Constitutional Court can't make a ruling on this, obviously it will put a sort of black mark on the judiciary and the judicial system, to the way it's there in the moment. But I echo what President Thabo Mbeki said a while back, a couple of months ago, that this is the president's money. It's your money. He can do what he wants, you know. There's certain political parties that want him to account. Brother Shafiq, if you pull up tomorrow with a brand new Ferrari, you know, I'm going to be happy for you, but some other people may not be happy, and they're going to say, where did Brother Shafiq get this money from, and that kind of stuff, because you and I, unfortunately, are in the public eye. Unfortunate for some people, but fortunate for us, because that is part of our careers. So that's where we stand at the moment. I think that's basically the gist of it. So we're going to have to wait till next month to hear the review application and to see where it goes from there. In the interim, we got elections coming up in November, and also this week there was a whole lot of news being floating around about Patrice Motsepe. For those that don't know, Patrice Motsepe is the owner of Sundowns. I haven't watched the game yesterday between Kaizer Chiefs and Sundowns, so I'm not even sure who won anyway. But anyway, he was he's also the CAF CEO, and he's now giving up that position. But his name has been floating around in circles with regards to being the new ANC president, just to digress a bit. But I've spoken to his spokesperson before, and he's not interested in becoming ANC leader, which then takes him out of the race to become the president of the country. Again, the question that I asked a few times back is, once Ramaphosa goes, who takes over? I don't know. I don't see anybody at the moment there. So that's as far as that is concerned. And then coming on to your world news, obviously a lot happening at the moment. There's a 25-point plan that Donald Trump has sort of made with with the Gaza peace, and Netanyahu basically rejected this 25-point peace plan. I don't know what's going to happen at the moment. because the diplomatic efforts for Gaza Peace Plan have hit a major roadblock, as I mentioned. Netanyahu's public rejection of the US-backed 15-point plan puts by US President Donald Trump proposed a phased withdrawal of Israeli troops in exchange for a full disarmament of Hamas. So it's basically reached a political stalemate. Netanyahu firmly stated that the Israeli military will not pull out of the enclave, that's Gaza, until Hamas is genuinely and fully disarmed. Now, the key objections of that is Netanyahu objects to parallel phase withdrawal and has reiterated that he will never allow the creation of a Palestinian state. But we knew that already. So there's always a bigger agenda. And this particular hardline, obviously, is government stance, or the Israeli government stance, with right-wing members of his coalition government. U.S. in this one...
0: Brother Faisal, if I may ask, Marf, for interjecting you.
1: No,
0: I mentioned earlier on the good cop, bad cop situation between this two major terrorists of the world. Isn't Netanyahu playing the bad cop to make Trump look decent, because there's midterms coming up where he is under tremendous pressure in his own country, Trump, to hold on to his seat as the president from not being impeached. But they're playing this game to kind of confuse people a little bit. But if you look deeply into it, this is only my view, this is to inflate Donald Trump's credibility. Could it be?
1: Absolutely. And if you look at a nice little story in The Hill today, it says, just to give you an idea, because Donald Trump is a Republican, Republicans face unexpected challenge in Alaska. I mean, that's a nice, interesting story. So just to go through it quickly, as Republicans look to hold on to the Senate majority in this particular one Senate, one state that is usually safely red. Now, for those, I don't want to go into the whole election stuff, but they work on, the college vote. And normally when you see the map, you'll see red and blue states. Now, Alaska, which is normally red, is heating up as a former Democratic congresswoman makes a comeback bid to return to Washington. So, yes, he's under tremendous pressure. But we already knew that, because he's the one that claimed that he never started a war. He's now started a war. And it's a very interesting book. I don't see it here in South Africa at the moment. And I hope it is available. It will hopefully be available. There's a book that was written by two of his insiders, the people that ask him questions. And it tells you about the inner workings within the Trump circle and how this man is so indecisive that he realizes, he even relies on staffers, not close aides to him, but staffers to make decisions. According to an excerpt in a book that I seen on YouTube this week, everything revolves around Donald Trump. And apparently, when he was asked Q&A this week, instead of focusing on the Iranian war, or focusing on Gaza, all he focuses on is on the ballroom, on the plaque, on statues that's in there, and everything about the 15 plans, 15 points with regards to the ballroom. And people even ask him, but there's supposed to be a 15-point plan on Gaza, and you're talking about a 15-point of the ballroom. So yes, he's under tremendous pressure, and he's losing credibility. Even this week, the court, one of the courts in the U.S., actually struck down an application by him as well. So he needs a scapegoat, and he's using that scapegoat as Netanyahu. And remember that Netanyahu is defying U.S. Donald Trump, and yet he calls him, my friend, the U.S. ally, our friend. And that conversation, it takes me back to the conversation that in that particular book that I was mentioning, where Donald Trump told Netanyahu nonsense over the phone. You hate it. Even my own administration, that you hate you as a Jew. And I mean, that conversation is just interesting. I think the listeners should actually check it on YouTube. But again, he's at the center of one of the longest running wars in his particular presidency. This week, the Iranian authorities said that they look at this as a prolonged war. They want to carry on. And when asked why, they said, because we want to set a precedent that even, they said they want to take the war until Donald Trump's
0: term is finished. It's 2029 or 2028?
1: Yes. And when they asked, have you got the capabilities to do this? They said they got the capabilities, and they were asked, why do you want to do that? And when they asked that, they said, because the next president of the United States that come in, well, we want them to realize that you do not underestimate us, and you don't, and we can hold you guys to account. We want what we want, you guys want what you want, and whether Donald Trump comes with a peace plan, there is no peace plan, number one, and he doesn't control the Strait of Hormuz. And then there's a very interesting YouTube video, please, I would urge the listeners to see it. So one of the aircraft carriers is called the Ronald Reagan. It was deployed from the South China Sea to where the war is currently taking place. And apparently the staff morale or the sailors' morale or the soldiers' morale is so low at the moment. They've got no food to eat. There was even one sailor, a mechanic on this particular ship that actually jumped overboard because they can't handle it. His wife actually wrote to one of the CNN reporters speaking about how he jumped from the ship and he had to be rescued, and he's now been taken off that particular ship. So, and all of them, to quote this particular one of the sailors, he says, we don't care what Donald Trump thinks. All we want is, quote, a date when we will return back home, unquote. So yes, Donald Trump's war is really having an effect, and it's an illegal war, what many speaking that. So yes, the world is going in a different direction. And if you want to go back to the Israeli thing, Brother Shafiq, this week our old president met with a Israeli family of a soldier that was fighting for the IDF in the in Israel, and for Gaza. And the president came under severe criticism for that as well.
0: Brother Faisal, I'm also led to believe that one of these aircraft carriers of the United States is returning back to the U.S. and they are deploying another ship in that place. I don't know how much truth is in that, because the sailors are depressed. There's no food. The sanitation is horrible on the aircraft carrier. It's just everything that's in the red, everything negative. But Trump keeps talking a big game.
1: Yeah, absolutely. And if you look at the U.S., it's got about, I think, if I stand corrected, about 83 aircraft carriers, and they deployed in different strategic places. The one that I was speaking about earlier, about the Ronald Reagan, that was taken from the South China Sea, because this one, which was currently where it is at the moment fighting the Iranian war, it had to go back. But what he was speaking about were these 83 aircraft carriers. Remember, before the Iranian war started, all these aircraft carriers were in strategic positions, but they were not being used, so they're not depleted of supplies, and they were obviously maintained all the time. Now, when these things go back, when this war is over, if it will ever be over, they need to go back to the United States for maintenance. And the maintenance, according to reports, takes anywhere between 6 to 12 months. Oh. So if you look at the moment where you see now, at the moment in China, there's no aircraft carrier there, because that aircraft carrier is now in an Iranian war. And then, you know, China is one of the supporters of Iran. So the United States is in a big predicament. And in Congress, they actually asked this question. Mike Hesketh was asked this question, what about Sarah's morale and you know, a lot of other questions. And he couldn't answer this particular question. So America is in a very sort of difficult position. This war is already cost them billions of dollars, and it's not yet in sight. And if Iran continues to drag on this war, it's just going to make, I mean, let's put it this way. Donald Trump is already trying to campaign. He wants to have the law changed to run for the presidency again. I don't think he's going to even get close. You know, he's already lost the support of many of these Republican sort of supporters. And even in America, the people are sick and tired of him. I think it's sort of an anti-American sentiment. I think it's moving in that direction. And in, here in South Africa, it's losing. I mean, somebody was laughing at me. I normally, you know, with a winter cold that we got here, you know, I got a NASA jacket, and on one side it's got an American flag, and I actually got my wife to take that flag off, you know, the page of the flag. because I don't want to be associated with this particular country that is, like you said, you know, Trump, a war criminal. Don't get me wrong. America is one of the countries that's at the center of innovation. I would love to go to Silicon Valley in San Francisco and watch Alcatraz and, you know, go to Boston, Boston Globe, which is one of the best investigative newspapers probably in the world. I even had a job offer from them once. But the thing is, at the moment, I think America is, and, you know, not to some of the Americans. I've got so many friends that are there, Muslim people that are friends there, but they just at the moment, you know, one of the hated nations in the world.
0: Yeah, this just can become the joke of the century by the look of it. Brother Faisal Patel, shukran very much for that comprehensive update. We'll chat again next week. There's one thing I wanted to talk about. We'll touch on that next week. I see the Persian Gulf countries is now turning their backs on America as well, because they say the U.S. has got bases there, but the U.S. Cannot protect them. Those bases are basically used to assist the Israelis in this unjust war against Iran and, of course, the states in the Persian Gulf. But shukran very much, Brother Faisal Patel, from everybody here in the studio to you and yours. Have a wonderful Sunday. Until we chat next week, inshallah. Assalamu alaikum wa rahmatullahi wa barakatuh.
1: To you, Brother Shafiq, to the rest of the team, jazakallah so much. And before we go, I just want to put in the directions to the listeners to One Direction. There's a nice story. If you hate spam calls and if you really can't handle spam calls, there's a nice story I wrote this week, a very interesting story called South Africans Block Billions of Spam Calls Amid Tougher Consumer Protection. I hate spam calls, but it makes for very interesting reading. So check it out, and there is some protection coming for South Africans because they phone you at the most inopportune moment. But yeah, check it out and let me know your thoughts and comments. But until next week, Brother Shafiq, to you and the rest of the team, Allah keep you all safe and accept all your du'as. Assalamu alaikum.
0: Wa alaikum salam wa rahmatullahi wa barakatuh. That's the voice of our award-winning journalist from The Citizen in Johannesburg, Brother Faisal Patel. It normally brings us up to speed what's happening in and around the world. On that note, we're going to go for a short break. We'll be back with some sport immediately thereafter. I'm Shafiq Noordin. Tariq Salih is our technical genius. It's The Breakfast Club on 100.4 FM.
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time has gone 27 minutes past 7 on the Breakfast Club on 100.4 FM. Unfortunately, my sister Aisha Abdullah Nagia is not back in the house as at yet. Things are progressing very well on her side. Inshallah, we still keep making dua for her and her family, that Allah subhanahu wa ta'ala will ease whatever needs to be eased on her side, and looking forward to have her back in studio very shortly. But it's time for some sport, and let's go back to last week and Sunday's MTN Top 8 games, where AmaZulu lost to Sekhukhune United by 4-3, and my team Kaizer Chiefs were dumped out of the MTN Top 8 by Golden Arrows by 1-0. In midweek, there were PSL games played as well. On Tuesday, Maruma Gallants and Kruger United played to a goalless draw. Polokwane and Stellenbosch played to a 3-3 draw. And Mamelodi Sundowns picked up 3 valuable points away from home with a 3-2 victory over TS Galaxy. On Wednesday, AmaZulu and the champions Orlando Pirates played to a 1-1 draw. Milford to Goodford, Sebolile with a 1-0 victory. Durban City and Golden Arrows could not trouble the scorers in a goalless draw. And Kaizer Chiefs, 2-0 victors over Sekhukhune United. And on Friday evening past, Stellenbosch United 3, Marumo Gallants 1. That's a great result for them. Today's semi-final against the top 8, because Pirates and Sundowns were in action. The semi-final was postponed or cancelled. Those semi-finals will be played around about the 17th and the 18th of August. Again, on the 18th, Sekhukhune United and Golden Arrows. No time as of yet. They will be in that one semi-final. And then let's go to PSL games that was played yesterday.

all draw, and Kruger United suffered at the hands of Milford by 2-1. Today at 5:30 p.m. there is a fixture happening. TS Galaxy is hosting Golden Arrows, and in midweek Wednesday coming, Mamelodi Sundowns, they will be at home against TS Galaxy. The FA Community Shield in England will be happening today. The league champions Arsenal up against the FA Cup champions Manchester City at Wembley, and that game will be happening at 4 p.m. this afternoon. Let's go to some rugby. There was a tour game happening in midweek. The Sharks hosted the All Blacks in Durban, and the All Blacks defeated them by a massive 54-0 on a very, very wet Durban. And that happened on Tuesday. In the New Zealand provincial rugby on Thursday, Wellington lost to North Harbour at home 47-7. Northland's too good for Taranaki with a 42-0 victory. Canterbury as well, successful with the 33-28 drubbing of the Bay of Plenty. Auckland lost at home to Hawke's Bay by 44-31. And in a very tightly contested game, Manawatu 27, Otago away from home 29. Great victory for them. This morning there was a game played at 4:05. Southlands 32, Waikato 31. And the Counties Manukau Tasman game started at 7:05 this morning. There was Currie Cup fixtures played over the last couple of days. The Lions lost to Boerland 38-29. Griek was way too good for the Sharks, 55-21 victors. And the Stormers 23, as they are known nowadays, lost to the Pumas by 29-7. Today, the Bulls and the Cheetahs will be locking horns in Pretoria at 3 p.m. There was also the Blue Bulls against Cheetahs at 3 p.m. But the Bulls tackled the All Blacks yesterday in this tour game, and they lost by 50-19. So the All Blacks still undefeated on their tour, and on Saturday coming will be the first test against the Springboks. In Super League A rugby that was played yesterday, a fantastic win for Primrose, 47-33 over Union Milnerton. Hamilton's too good for the Marties, 40-14 victors. Durbel was all over Tigerberg like a cheap suit, defeating them by 68-24. UCT and Helderberg, that was a cracker, but Helderberg defeating the students here at UCT by 26-24. And the hapless Funderstal Evergreens, once again, at the sword of UWC this time, 139-0. So Funderstal Evergreens will definitely be going down. In the Super League B, Violets had to win, but unfortunately got unstuck against the Vineyards, 34-24. Hamidias, 42-36 loss to Hamlets. CPUT and Macassar, that game was postponed. But in the Super League B, Collegians 40, NTK 17, and that puts paid to the league of the Super League B at Western Province Rugby. Collegians crowned the champions. Well done to Shamila Suleiman and her Chargers. In the Super League C, Rangers, the champions there, were crowned last week, defeating Calmore 31-28. Caledonian Roses, or affectionately known as Callies, lost to Gardens by 31-7 at home. And Busy Bees, too good for Raithby, with a 36-22 victory. Next week, there's a couple of interesting games happening, especially in the Super League A. It will be Primrose traveling to UWC. UWC 22 points, Primrose 21. Whoever wins that one stays up in the Super League B, and that will be happening at UCT. So that's going to be a cracker of a game for the last game of the season. There's a test between Bangladesh and Australia. Australia scored 198 in their first innings. Steve Smith, 71.

Jake Weatherall, 23. Hassan Mahmoud picked up 6 for 55. Taskeen Ahmed, 2 for 55. And Ibadu Hussein, 2 for 39. Bangladesh, a massive 426 in the first inning. Tanzeed Hassan, 101. Mu'minul Haik, 49. Najmul Shanto, 84. Mishfukur Rahman, Evergreen at 36. And Mehdi Hassan got 65. Josh Hazlewood crossed the 300 wicket mark, taking 6 for 89 in the first innings. Mitchell Swark, 2 for 79. And Pat Cummins and Nathan Lyon, 1 wicket apiece. In Australia's second innings, they were bundled out for 284 after being behind by 228 runs. Manus Labuschagne, 31. Steve Smith, 44. Cam Green, a century, 104. And Alex Carey, 30. Hassan Mahmoud, 3 for 56. And Mehdi Hassan Miraj, 5 for 66. Bangladesh had to score less than 60 runs to win that game. And this morning, South African time, they defeated the mighty Australians by 9 wickets. Now, that's a fantastic victory for the Bangladeshis. The Proteas as well, our team, they'll be traveling to Namibia. They have a little tour going on there from the 28th of August till the 13th of September. The team will be led by Imad Fortein, some people know him as Bjorn Fortein. It's a very youthful side, and we'll be playing T20 games against Namibia and Zimbabwe. It will be followed by a historical 3-match ODI series against Namibia. Duan Janssen and Ethan Bosch are making their maiden national call-ups for the Proteas. The National Bank Tennis Open for men's, Ben Shelton defeating Lena Tin by 6-2, 6-3 in the semifinal. In the other semifinal, Brandon Nakashima, he was way too good, Rafael Jodar, 7-6, 6-4. But Ben Shelton had the final say, defeating Brandon Nakashima by 6-3 and 7-6. In the women's section, Elena Rybakina defeating Coco Gauff, 5-7, 6-2, 6-2 in the one semifinal. And Elena Svitolina lost to Iga Swiatek, 6-3, 6-1, 6-3. In the final, Iga Swiatek, former number one, defeating Elena Rybakina in the final. That's all for sport for this morning. We'll be back with some more sport next week, inshallah. Time has gone 7:38. We're going to go for a short break, and then we'll be chatting with what do you feel that is authentic within the confines of our beautiful country called South Africa. On that note, we're going to go for a very short break. We'll be back right after that. Stay tuned to The Breakfast Club on 100.4 FM.

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0: It is 7:42 on the Breakfast Club on 100.4 FM with Tariq Saleh, our technical guru, and myself, Shafiq Noordin. Let us do some messages before we talk about National Authenticity Day. The first message that came in was from Auntie Nabawiya Isaacs. Salam, how are you all? Baya Slamat, Karima Noordin, Auntie Madania Isaacs, Zaim Najjar, Kani Hendricks, 18th birthday, Ridwan Kasim, Isa Hartley, Butakarim Habir, 92nd birthday, Mubarak Butakarim, all the best. Elias Adams, Madania Maxwell, happy birthday all. You must have a wonderful day, inshallah. And a get well soon messages for Faiz Isaacs, Buta Ismail Davis, Rashad Haroon, Adil Kaha, Auntie Fatih Williams, Auntie Khairo Isaacs, Auntie Bairi Rocklands, Zuleika Badin, and all the six Shifa, inshallah. From Auntie Nabawiya and Brother Faiz in Mandalay, shukran for reading my message. And she also says, salam, get well, Auntie Suwaiba Kaar in hospital. May Allah grant Shifa, inshallah. Shukran for that, Auntie Nabawiya. And it's always a pleasure reading out our messages. Then we have Auntie Aisha Jaffa. Assalamu alaikum, Shafiq Noordin and Aisha. How are you? Trust you well, alhamdulillah. Jazakallah khairan for being in our homes. May Allah subhanahu wa ta'ala bless you in abundance, inshallah. Amin, ya Rabbal Alameen. And may Aisha daughter get well soon, inshallah. Jazakallah khairan. Love you guys. Safe home, take care, and may you be in the protection of Allah subhanahu wa ta'ala. Amin ya Rabbal Alameen. Jazakallah khairan. Love. Shukran to salam to Tariq, who is on technical duty. Jazakallah khairan. Shukran, Auntie Aisha Jaffa. Shukran very much for that beautiful message as well. And shukran for allowing us into the comfort of your home. To our beloved sister, Auntie Gori. Salam, brother Shafiq, and our amazing technician. Missing our beloved sister, Aisha. Oh, Auntie Gori, you have no idea. Ek mis vas soos 'n stukkie brood. Inshallah, she'll be back soon. Wishing her daughter a speedy recovery, inshallah. Amen, amen. Hope to see you soon back in the studio. We're truly missing that calm voice of yours, Brother Shafiq. Keep up your sterling work. We truly appreciate you. Stacks of love and du'as to all, Auntie Gori. Shukran for that beautiful message, Auntie Gori. We really appreciate that. There's one that came in from Cape Town. Assalamu alaikum wa rahmatullah. Have a blessed day, Mubarak. Shukran very much for that one. Mumtaz Mauser, our beloved Mumtaz Mauser, sent in a message. Salam Shafiq and Aisha and Tariq. Excellent Sunday morning Breakfast Club team. Hard rendering program. Excellent topics. Love you guys, Mumtaz Mauser. She also sent a pic in here. It says, dua for today, Ya Allah. All praise belongs to you for allowing me to witness another morning. Thank you for protecting me throughout the night and waking me with a new chance to see your mercy, seek your mercy. Thank you for every blessing you have bestowed upon me. Writing is very small. Seen and unseen. Amin, ya Rabbal Alameen. Shukran very much for that message, Sister Mumtaz Mauser. And what is this one? Trump's war leaves U.S. oil reserves low. Yeah, it's a very sad situation that we are experiencing at the moment around the world, and it's affecting all of us. Yeah, Kool-Aid, this orange fool needs to come to the party. Actually, matter of fact, he doesn't know where the party is. On that note, today is National Authenticity Day. This morning on Talk Forum, we're celebrating National Authenticity Day. A reminder that in a world of filters, facades, and false smiles, there's something powerful about simply being you. Authenticity means dropping the act, embracing who you are, and allowing yourself to be real. Whether you're loud or quiet, bold or soft-spoken, you don't have to fit into someone else's ideas of who you should be. So this morning, we ask, when was the last time you allowed yourself to be completely unapologetically you? And what does authenticity mean? Very, very interesting to our listeners out there. What does authenticity mean to you? Yeah, I like this part where it says, whether you're loud or quiet, bold or soft-spoken, you don't have to fit into someone else's idea of who you should be. And unapologetically you. Thinking about it, unapologetically you. There's a saying I read this about, this I read in a column some time ago, and it was written by Sheikh Sadullah Khan. I still remember this. And he said, we are so susceptible to say, but that's the way I am. Ek is maar net so. Dis hoe ek gemaak is. Is the way we are the best way we can be? Maybe we can be better. Do we give ourselves the opportunity to be better? So unapologetically, you does not mean to be rude. It does not mean to be vile. It does not mean to be despicable to our fellow human beings. Unapologetically, you could possibly just mean being yourself in a calm, serene, and humane manner. You know, sometimes people are loud and bold. I've got a very strong voice. And I can be very loud as well. I can be quiet as well. I'm never soft-spoken. I'm only soft-spoken when I'm being troubled. But I can be bold as well. I'm just talking about me, which is not important. But they always say, it is not thunder and lightning that make flowers grow. It is love and sunshine. That sounds interesting, isn't it? It's not thunder and lightning that makes flowers grow. It is love and sunshine. So we can be unapologetically ourselves, just being in a calm, beautiful, nice, serene manner. Being authentic for the day. Just being yourself. Don't try and be Michael Jackson. Don't try and be anybody else. Just be who you are. And I sometimes look at these, and I know disrespect what I'm going to say now, to the, what do they call this? Influences. Am I right, Tariq? Influences. Yeah. They are being unapologetically themselves. But for what reason? Is it to be famous? What is it to give a message to people? But some of these guys are just down out, blatantly rude as well. I don't know. Some of them do it for the food. I don't know. That's just my view. I could be wrong. I could be wrong. But being unapologetically you is to be yourself. Be straight with people. Say it the way it is, but in a very nice manner. The current most moise. I could be wrong, but you can say things in a very nice manner as well as you want. Salam, Brother Shafiq. This is from Faiza Pierce. And when you hear the name Faiza Pierce, it's Faiza Pierce Noordin. She is my biological sister. And shukran for the visit yesterday, sis. Really appreciate it. Salam, Brother Shafiq. Shukran for a lovely afternoon yesterday. Best wishes to Aisha's daughter. She is in our du'as for a speedy recovery, inshallah. Strength to you and Aisha and family. You are missed on the radio Sunday morning. Da, sister Aisha. The mensa miss for your mercy. I miss you too as well. Big time. But shukran, sis. My middle sis and my elder sis came to visit yesterday, spent the afternoon there by us. I really appreciate that. And hopefully next week they'll be back and bring my baby sis with as well. And maybe bring mama with as well, inshallah. Just lovely having family around. There's just nothing better than having your siblings around you. Well, I can attest to that. We had a wonderful time yesterday, shukran. And one thing about my sister, Faiza, she's a straight shooter. She's unapologetically you, but in a nice, serene, calm, humane manner. Ons kan mos almal daai doen. It's not sometimes what we say, it's how we say it, how we engage with people, how that calmness and that love, that mahabbat, that comes across in the way we address people. And then we just talk about siblings. It's how we address our parents. I mean, no, really, you have to lower your wing of humility when you deal with your parents, especially the younger folk. You obviously know by now, I still have a mom that's alive. Mama's 90 years old. She's very frail. But of course, today, Sunday for me is Mother's Day. Ek moet na mama gaan, I must go visit my mom. But she is still our authority. Whatever mama says goes. That's why these parents, they know better than us. We know better than our children in many ways. Hulle ken miskien meer van mobile phones and technology, but we have the wisdom. We have the hikmah. That's why we lead. The older we come, the wiser we supposed to become. That's the reality of life. So National Authenticity Day is being yourself in a nice manner. It's nice to be important, believe you me, but it's more important to be nice. We that work on radio, we in the public eye, people recognize us by our voices. Some people, they Google you and they know what you look like. So you walk in the road and then people recognize you and say, ah, Buta Shafiq, ah, Tariq and whatever. Just be nice. Talk to the people. Be kind. It's such a small world out there. We have a voice note from my namesake, Brother Shafiq. I think yesterday, last week, vroeg het hulle, I didn't get a message from him, but here is his voice note.
1: Assalamu alaikum, Brother Shafiq, on this beautiful Sunday morning, little overcast and so, but it's absolutely awesome. Brother Shafiq, man, been very busy for the past couple of weeks. I hear and I see you flying solo. I hope Aisha will join you guys soon. I wish I could have been with you in that studio. But yeah, when it comes to the topic, so you got a good topic, unapologetically myself. So I won't apologize for who I am and what I am, as long as I'm not rude or vulgar or offensive to each and every anybody else. But yeah, you get people that comes in, especially into our country, that want to change people of South Africa to their style, their values and their cultures. But yeah, unapologetically yourself, be that and you are true to yourself. Assalamu alaikum, Shafiq, have a beautiful day.
0: Wa alaikum salam wa rahmatullahi wa barakatuh, Brother Shafiq. That was beautifully said. Yeah, do not apologize for who you are, but you can do it in a nice and humane and serene manner. Just be lekker. Just like we know the Afrikaans saying, just be lekker. Be yourself. Be kind. Be compassionate. I'm in the cricket fraternity, and for those that know me, know the portfolio I hold in the cricket fraternity. And I deal with all the cricket clubs, all the players, all the subcommittees. But you have to be kind to the people that you work with. Whether you are in a managerial position, whether you're in a senior position, does not give us the authority or the right to disrespect other people. Be kind to them. Be kind to everybody. Yes, sometimes we have to draw the line. You got to let people understand tot hoe ver kan ze gaan. We know that. Because if you do not draw the line, then we can have a problem. But the bottom line is just be nice. And I'm going to say it with the Afrikaans word added to it. Just be lekker. Simple. We have another message that came in here now. Salam to all. A birthday message to our beloved daughter, wife, mother, sister, Naseema Ahmed. Wishing you a very happy birthday filled with good health. Rizq, baraka, khair. May the Almighty grant your all heart's desires, all your heart's desires and goodness in this world and in the hereafter, and accept all du'as made for you and by you, inshallah. Amin. We love you lots. From your father, Abdurrahman Ibrahim, your husband, Hussein, and all your children, your siblings, and their extended families. Naseema Ahmed, you must have an absolute beautiful day. And as you can hear, this message comes with love, more love, times love, billions of love for you. So you must also have an absolute beautiful, beautiful day. And of course, her siblings and her children and the husband and Amo, please, can Allah subhanahu spoil them. Spoil our mothers. They deserve to be spoiled. It's August. It's in South Africa. It's still Women's Month. Is that correct, Tariq? And Tariq also is in touch with us, a feminine side. So we stay in touch with who we are. We are unapologetically ourselves. But we're also kind to those around us. And Tariq, would it be wrong? Unapologetically, as a Kyakavik and Klopfoku sisters. No, it's not. Tariq says it's not wrong if we club unapologetically. You know where the studios is of Radio 7 and 6? We'll be here till 9 o'clock, Tariq. Tariq says, Bolas is a rechter move. Ne? Right, Tariq? Tariq says, Bolas is a rechter move. But for those that sometimes pop in here and bring us niceties, we say shukran very much to you and yours and to everybody. Shukran for allowing us into the comfort of your homes. We really appreciate that. When I do a family a program, like I had my sisters with me yesterday, and my eldest sis and my middle sis, or my baby sis also says that you are just being yourself on the radio. This is who I am. Whatever you hear on the radio is what you see in real life. How I am, I'm just trying to be myself. And if you allow me into the comfort of your homes and in the comfort of your house and in the comfort of your family through the wireless, I'm just being unapologetically me. But the one thing I've learned through life is that humility is the foundation to success. And when you are wrong, admit that you are wrong and say you are wrong. Accept that we all make mistakes. But become a better version of ourselves. A wise man said that bending iron with hands is not strength. Strength is when a person can accept that they are wrong and apologize to it and for it, and then at the same time learn a lesson from it and become better as a human being. As a father, as a grandfather, as a friend, as a husband, as a spouse, whatever. That if we can accept the fact that we are wrong. But there's some people out there that don't do well with criticism. They don't like to be criticized, even if they are wrong. Then they'll fight back. Some people that listen to talk back and not listen to learn. Please, Kanala. Criticism is there to make us better. And if we cannot, then we're not mature enough in the environment that we are at that present stage in our life. So, National Authenticity Day, the question is, when was the last time you allowed yourself to be completely unapologetically you? And what does authenticity mean to you? Very, very interesting topic. And this is where I miss my beloved sister Aisha Abdullah Nagia so much, because we engage the topic, we talk about it, we say things, but those that are lean for me, now moet ek maar net 'n klomp dinge praat with our beautiful listeners. And there's a message that came in as well. Assalamu alaikum, guys. Puta Shafiq, you are just a cool guy. I love listening to you. Shukran Auntie Sharifa Parker. Really appreciate it. I don't know if I'm a cool cat, but I try my best. I'm a cool cat without hair. On that note, it's 1 minute past 8, time for the news.

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2: Assalamu alaikum and good morning. I am Nurinisa Isaacs. A surfer has died after collapsing at Blobergstrand Beach. According to the National Sea Rescue Institute, the NSRI, the 54-year-old man was surfing with his son yesterday when he collapsed and became unresponsive. NSRI spokesperson Craig Lambanon says the son approached a bystander who managed to help bring the man to the shoreline, where they immediately started CPR before paramedics took over. Despite efforts to resuscitate the man, he was declared deceased. An inquest docket has been opened by the police. Sunday marks the 14th anniversary of the tragic Marikana massacre at the Lonmin Platinum Mine near Rustenburg in the northwest. On the 16th of August 2012, 34 mine workers were shot and killed by police during an unprotected strike demanding a 12,500 monthly salary. The Marikana massacre is a stark reminder of the harsh working conditions that legal miners must confront on the job. A commemoration will be held this morning at the Kopi, where some of the miners were killed. Meanwhile, the Association of Mine Workers and Construction Union, AMCU, is questioning what it describes as a lack of genuine economic freedom for workers 14 years after the Marikana massacre. A 7.7 magnitude earthquake has struck the eastern parts of Indonesia, killing at least 51 people. Several roads have been blocked by fallen debris. The tremor triggered landslides, forcing around 5,000 people to evacuate. Saturday's quake, followed by some 341 aftershocks, is the country's deadliest disaster since a 2022 quake killed hundreds in West Java. More than 3,500 military and police officers have been deployed to the region to assist with rescue efforts. Indonesia sits on the Pacific Ring of Fire, a seismically active zone where tectonic plates meet, triggering frequent earthquakes and volcanic eruptions. And finally, South Peninsula High School has been crowned the Radio 786 High School Quiz, proudly partnered by the Oasis Group Holdings champions. The school secured a whopping 75 points, solidifying their victory and claim to 20,000 rand for their school. On Saturday, 17 schools put forward their school's sharpest minds to test their teamwork, memory retention and general knowledge. The event, which is the first of its kind for Radio 786, took place at the Groote Schuur High School Auditorium. Coming in close second was Oracle Academy with 73 points. They walked away with 10,000 rand for their school. And in third place was Islamia Boys College with 69 points. Recapping the top story on Radio 786, a surfer has died after collapsing at Blobergstrand Beach. According to the National Sea Rescue Institute, the NSRI, the 54-year-old man was surfing with his son yesterday when he collapsed and became unresponsive. NSRI spokesperson Craig Lambanon says the son approached a bystander who managed to help bring the man to the shoreline, where they immediately started CPR before paramedics took over. Despite efforts to resuscitate the man, he was declared deceased. An inquest docket has been opened by the police. That's the news for now. The next bulletin follows at 12 o'clock.
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2: On the weather front for Cape Town today, a cloudy day is expected and will be accompanied by a northerly wind reaching speeds of 15 kilometers per hour. Temperatures should range from 12 to a high of 17 degrees.
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0: صدق الله العظيم.
1: And here's the very latest janaza notice. It is the janaza of Khadija Hassan, ni Goliath, mother of Maryam, Rukaya, Halima, and Thabit Hassan. The address is 92 Thornton Road, Sunnyside. Time of the janaza is 12:30 for Dhuhr at the St. Athens Road Masjid. And the Kabistan is Johnson Road. And the contact person is Rushan Hassan. And her contact number is 082-773-4577. It is the janaza of Khadija Hassan, ni Goliath, mother of Maryam, Rukia, Halima, and Thabit Hassan. And the address is 92 Thornton Road, Sunnyside. The time of the janaza is 12:30 p.m. for Dhuhr. And it's at the St. Athens Road Masjid, and it's the Johnson Road, Kabistan. The contact person is Rushan Hassan, and the contact number is 082-773-4577. Inna lillahi wa inna ilayhi raji'un. Verily, from Allah do we come, and our ultimate return is to Allah.

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1: Welcome back to the Breakfast Club on 100.4 FM. 12 minutes past 8 is our exact time. And there's two more messages that came in. Mumtaz Mauser as well, she sent in another one. Shafiq Aisha is dearly missed because you are an incredible team. Love you guys implicitly, Mumtaz Mauser. Most definitely, Sister Mumtaz, I was just chatting with Tariq, how I miss my beloved sister Aisha. And inshallah, soon she will be back in studio. And here's a beautiful morning message that Mumtaz has also sent in. Good morning. If you are stressed, you get pimples. If you cry, you get wrinkles. So just smile and get dimples. I love that. Shukran very much, Mumtaz. Beautiful message. And then Buta Ibrahim says, Salam Shafiq Tariq. Nice topic. I got loud, natural voice, but can control myself. Some people is rude by nature. They should give themselves therapy. You can change yourself if you have bad habits. I agree with you, Brother Ibrahim. It's how we conduct ourselves as people. It's that simple. Visnet lekker. Be nice. That's what life is all about. Anyway, this morning on Sunday Conversation, we shine a light on an important cause. Supporting people living with arthritis, dysjuch, lupus, and fibromyalgia. We are joined by Sumaya Gaznola from the Arthritis Foundation of South Africa, an organization dedicated to creating awareness, providing support, and empowering communities through education and workshops. We'll also hear about the upcoming fundraising event in Athlone and how the community can get involved. Sumaya, welcome to Sunday Conversation. Assalamu alaikum, Sister Sumaya Gaznola.
2: Wa alaikum salam wa rahmatullahi wa barakatuh, and shukran so much for affording this opportunity to us.
1: Shukran for availing yourself to discuss this very important topic with us. And we all know this is one thing that is very common amongst our people of Cape Town, and that is arthritis, like they say, jukh. Fibromyalgia, not so much, but jukh is the number one thing, and they talk about having a copper bangle and activity. I don't know. But anyway, be it as it may. For those hearing about Arthritis Foundation of South Africa the first time, Sister Sumaya, tell us about the organization and the work that you people do.
2: Okay, the Arthritis Foundation of South Africa, or AFSA, is a registered non-profit organization that creates awareness, it provides education, and it support for people living with arthritis-related conditions like lupus, fibromyalgia, scleroderma, rheumatoid arthritis, and the list goes on. Our aim is to let people know that they are not alone. Living with a chronic condition can be extremely challenging and frustrating. And sometimes people don't understand what you're going through because they can't see your pain and they can't see your fatigue. So through our workshops and community programs, we educate people, we connect them with information and professionals, and create a safe space where people can ask questions, share their experiences, and feel loved and supported.
1: Okay, you've mentioned that the challenges that's been caused by arthritis, lupus, fibromyalgia. You said it does have a major impact on people's lives. So you've mentioned these challenges. What type of challenges are we talking about, Sister Sumaya?
2: There are many, many challenges, but unfortunately, they are often invisible. People can experience persistent pain, stiffness, extreme fatigue. Fatigue to an extent where you become depressed. Brain fog, difficulty moving around, sleeping problems, and difficulty doing ordinary daily activities. Some days you may feel reasonably well, and the next day you may struggle just to get through your normal routine. Not even sometimes a day, like from the 1 minute you can feel perfectly fine, and then the next minute you are just so fatigued. You know, it's unbelievable that you go through that all the time. In one day you can feel fine, and then the next minute you can feel, you know, not so fine. So there is also an emotional side. People can become frustrated, isolated, depressed, misunderstood, because others may look at them and think, but you look fine, because they look at the outer appearances. Mm. They don't see and they don't feel what your body is going through. That is why awareness is very important. We need to understand that just because you cannot see someone's illness, it doesn't mean that they aren't struggling. I mean, I'm an RA and a fibromyalgia warrior. So, I mean, I can personally tell you about these things.
1: Okay, that's very interesting that you've made mention that people need to be educated about this, because the normal man in the street doesn't know. I, for one, didn't know that lupus and fibromyalgia was part of the family of arthritis. Ik weet net, and that's it.
2: Arthritis is very vast, okay. Extremely vast.
1: I didn't know that.
2: Over 100. Yes, you get over 100 different types of arthritis. I mean, when I was diagnosed 17 years ago with rheumatoid arthritis, I didn't know what it was. My doctor sat me down and she said, you've got rheumatoid arthritis. I was always in pain, but I didn't really know what rheumatoid arthritis was. And my family and people would ask me, but what is RA? Then I had no answer for them. And that's when I realized, you know what? You need to educate yourself on your condition, because how people see you in pain, but you're not able to tell them what RA is. And that is how I am today, doing workshops and things like that.
1: So on the front of awareness, what kind of workshops do you run, and who's the people that can attend? And when you run workshops and attending, is it the very means of over geld kost it? How much must I pay? Maybe you can educate us a bit about that.
2: Okay. Our workshops focus on educating and creating awareness around chronic conditions, arthritis-related chronic conditions. We bring together healthcare professionals and people lived experiences so that participants can learn about their conditions, their treatment, the movement, pain management, and general well-being. Mm. Our workshops are aimed at people living with arthritis, lupus, fibromyalgia. You see, these conditions, especially like with fibromyalgia, is very, very misunderstood. Mm. Fibromyalgia is a condition that affects your muscles, and there's no blood tests that can tell you that you have fibromyalgia. They can't do a blood test like with other conditions. They can do a blood test and they can tell you, okay, right, you have this and you have that, not with fibromyalgia. So that is why it's very misunderstood. That's why people need to get themselves educated on these conditions. So our workshops, it's aimed at people, caregivers, family members, so that they also can have a better understanding. Right through the year, we have like monthly workshops, which is absolutely free, no charge. But once a year, we have like a fundraiser, because look, they also need the funds to be able to do these workshops and to bring this education to the people. Yeah, so we believe that knowledge gives people confidence. When you understand your condition and know what questions to ask, you can become more involved in managing your own health.
1: Sister Sumaya, where do we run these workshops from, and who's all eligible to attend? So everybody that feels like a deep pain and die pain, where do they go to?
2: Yeah, but anybody can attend. Even if you just want to know more about arthritis-related conditions, you may not have it. But you must remember, everyone, when you get older, like 50, 40, there, you will get some type of arthritis. Osteoarthritis is the most common form of arthritis. But it doesn't, you know, even children can get arthritis. So it doesn't mean it's a old people's, like, you know, that myth that arthritis is an old people condition. Mm. No, it's not. Even children can get arthritis. So anybody that just wants to know about arthritis, we have family members with arthritis-related conditions, it's good to go and educate yourself so that you know what your family is going through and you know what what support to give them. Mouth, I've got a little bit of a
1: grogginess. No problem whatsoever. So it is important then that the individual that have these aches and these pains, as we all know, seek the correct professional help to get the correct diagnosis.
2: Yeah. Definitely. You know, sometimes people are, like back in the days before I actually went to the doctor, I had this chronic pain and I had this fatigue. But I'm just thinking, it's probably because I'm doing too much and all that. You think all these things. I know one day, until this morning, I literally could not get out of bed. And it felt like my knees were twisted. And that's when I actually went to the doctor and then I was diagnosed with this. So the sooner you find out that you have any arthritis-related condition, the quicker and the sooner you can actually go for help. But you need to, there's a lot of these arthritis-related conditions, like autoimmune conditions. The signs and symptoms actually mimics each other. So you can't just say, when you have all these signs and symptoms, like chronic fatigue, you have brain fog, you have pain, you can't just say it's this type of arthritis and that type of arthritis. No, arthritis is very vast. You need to get yourself to a doctor. Let them rule out whatever they need to rule out until they get to a proper diagnosis. Because when they get to a proper diagnosis, you can go for treatment earlier.
1: Okay. Sister Sumaya, of course, you have a special fundraiser coming up on the 15th of November at the Athlone Civic. And we know that fundraising is of paramount importance for the Arthritis Foundation because you're an NPO and you need assistance from the community. And, of course, without money, the world doesn't go around. So tell us what people can expect on the day. It's on the 15th of November at the Athlone Civic. Sister Sumaya will tell us a little bit more about this amazing fundraiser they will be having.
2: Yeah. Okay, they can we're going to have a nephrologist on board because with lupus, it also affects your kidneys. So we're having a kidney specialist on board to talk about the kidneys. And then we're also having a rheumatologist on board who will be speaking about lupus, how it affects you and what you can do and things like that. She will explain in more in-depth details about lupus as well as fibromyalgia. And like I said, the nephrologist will be speaking about the kidneys. And then we also have a physiotherapist. Oh, she's amazing. And she will talk to you about the benefits of exercise. And she'll also give a 5-minute exercise program. So,
1: so all of this will be happening at the fundraiser.
2: That is
1: amazing.
2: Going to happen at the fundraiser because you will have an opportunity to speak about, to speak to a rheumatologist, to speak to a nephrologist. You'll have those opportunity, and we always make it exciting.
1: So
2: you know, we have like a lucky draws and
1: wonderful
2: and all of those things.
1: Wonderful,
2: and you have
1: wonderful.
2: A three-course meal as well. You have a three-course meal as well,
1: and you get educated for free as well. You're gonna chat to a rheumatologist. You can talk about your arthritis. Please, can allow us a brief meeting to our listeners out there. What we don't know what the jig is. So this amazing event, you go there to the event, you pay for your ticket, you get a 3-course meal, and you get professional help at the same time. So you're going to a mediclinic function with food, do we call it like that? I'm just joking about it. Fantastic.
2: Okay. Maybe I should also mention that there will be free blood pressure testing and sugar testing. However, they're doing this for us voluntarily. And a donation will be welcome, and then there will be food, feet scrubs, but that is extra, 50 rand extra, and that is optional.
1: Okay, so the fundraising will be happening on November the 15th, 2020. 15th. Yeah, on what day is that, Sister Sumaya?
2: It's on a Sunday. It's on a Sunday morning.
1: On a Sunday morning yeah. or afternoon. And the time is from 12 to 5 p.m. Sunday afternoon,
2: right, yes.
1: correct? And it's the Athlone Civic. Athlone Civic, come on, see, other place we see, but in Athlone, you know where that is, opposite the Josephtown Auditorium. And Sister Sumaya Ganesnola will be the MC. The community liaison officer is Julie Martin. Rheumatologist will be Dr. Slamang. Nephrologist, I don't know. My tongue is getting tied up here. It's Dr. Thabi Jardine. Physiotherapist, Wadia Samsudin, and the motivational speaker will be Sister Nuran Davids. And all these people you can talk to, all the titles, and these professional people, that's free of charge because they could have your ticket. And your ticket is only 300 rand per person. Only 300 rand. A full house masala steak and egg gets me because, 200 rand? So you add 100 rand to it, you get a nice three-course meal, and you have all these professional people available at your disposal. They will be talking about the illnesses, and we will be educating ourselves as well at the same time. And that's happening on the 15th of November at the Athlone Civic Center. So, Kanala, please pinch some of that wasted money we're going to give out now in September and October. No, September and October, 150 rand in September, 150 rand in October, and then your 300 rand is safe as a house for the 15th of November at the Athlone Civic Center from 12 till 5 p.m. And that is for the Arthritis Foundation of South Africa. The event features healthcare professionals, a physiotherapist, a motivational speaker. So, Sister, why is it important to bring different areas of expertise together when supporting people with chronic conditions? Maybe you can, I've got the answer, maybe my answer would be wrong, is because the diversity of the illness, so we have all the different medical or professionals there. But I'll leave that up to you.
2: Okay. It's very important to bring people from all different areas related to arthritis, because arthritis it's not just about pain. It's not just about that. It's, you know, it affects your whole body. It affects your whole body. with lupus, it affects your organs. It affects your skin. And with fibromyalgia, it affects your muscle. With osteoarthritis, it affects your joints. It affects so many things. So it's not just the one area. That is why we have

0: benefits of exercise, because it affects your whole body. It's not just about pain. So that's why we feel we need to get in these professionals.
1: Sister Sumaya, these illnesses that we're talking about, fibromyalgia, lupus, all falls under arthritis, right?
0: Yeah.
1: Is it the type of illness, I'm asking now on behalf of all our listeners, that you kind of being in constant pain, there's always this niggle, the pain there, so, and this discomfort in your physical structure on almost like every second day basis, every second of the day basis, they blame it in pain. Is this what this illness is all about?
0: You know what, I'm listening to you and I'm hearing you say every second that you're in pain. You are in pain 24/7. I promise you, I am one of those people. I'm never, ever, ever pain-free. You practically live on painkillers. But remember, everyone is different. It doesn't mean because I'm in constant pain. Maybe the other one won't be. But yes, it does. It affects your mental health. It just affects, you know, imagine you're in constant pain 24/7 every day. Sometimes you have to make use of a crutch. Sometimes you have to make use of a wheelchair. Who is going to walk around with a smile on your face? It's just not going to happen, you know. So I know firsthand about these conditions and what people go through. And I mean, I have been friends. We've lost a couple of lupus warriors over the years. And I've been friends with the parents of these lupus warriors, and some of them would tell me, I must tell the, you know what, you must speak to my daughter, you know, she just want to lie down, she just want to lie down. And I said to her, but you know what, auntie, it is not that easy. Who wants to lie in bed all day? You are chronically fatigued, you are in pain 24/7, every turn you make in bed, you want to scream out. From pain. So it's not that easy. Mm. And if now these workshops educate the family members, the caregivers, the patient itself, because the patients are the ones that are going through this. I know of one girl, I'm not going to mention names, she's no longer with us anymore. She came to me, she was recently married at the time, I'm talking about many years back. And she came to me and she said to me, Auntie Sumaya, how do you deal with this? And she said to me, she came from another area workshop where she attended. But there, she said she comes for support, but there people would say about how their husbands get frustrated. And this girl is recently married, eh? And how... you know, and how they get fed up with them. So it is, take your husband or your wife, take them with so that they have a better understanding. And I felt sorry for her because here's this girl recently married and she must hear this all the time. You know, so I said, people mustn't talk about it. Talk about, okay, you do share your pain at the support groups and so on, but don't speak about those things about the husband getting fed up and this, because that affects the actual warrior.
1: Yeah, so true. Finally, Sister Sumaya, how can our listeners support the Arthritis Foundation, whether by attending the fundraiser, donating, getting involved in your workshop, or simply spreading awareness? And is it okay if we give your mobile number out on air for people to contact you? If they have any questions, etc., etc.
0: Yes, sure, you may give. That is the whole idea of, you know, so we need to create awareness. Look, there are many, many ways to support the Arthritis Foundation. The first is to join us on the 15th of November at the Athlone Civic Center and enjoy the day while supporting Arthritis Foundation. People can also support us through donations, attend our workshops, volunteer, or simply share information about arthritis, lupus, fibromyalgia with your families and communities. And please do not underestimate the power of simply talking about these conditions. When we spread awareness, we help people recognize symptoms, seek help, and understand that they are not alone. So my message to everyone listening is learn.

0: share support, and please do not suffer in silence. We would love to have you with us on the 15th of November. So come and enjoy the afternoon, meet the professionals, learn something new, and most importantly, help us make a difference in the lives of people living with chronic conditions.
1: Shukran very much, Sister Sumaya, for that beautiful educational few minutes that you've shared with us. And we will announce that people make sure that they get their tickets for the fundraiser on the 15th. From everybody at the studio, Assalamu alaikum wa rahmatullahi wa barakatuh.
0: Wa alaikum salam wa rahmatullahi wa barakatuh.
1: That was the voice of Sister Sumaya. Thank you for joining us for sharing more about the important work being done by the Arthritis Foundation of South Africa. Living with a chronic condition can be challenging, but with the right information, support, and community, people don't have to face that journey alone. Remember, awareness can lead to understanding, and understanding can lead to better support for those who would like to get involved. Make a donation or attend the upcoming fundraiser. Reach out to the Arthritis Foundation South Africa and be part of making a difference. And you may contact Sister Sumaya on 078-400-303-703. And please make a note of the date. The 15th of November on a Sunday afternoon from 12 till 5 p.m. at the Athlone Civic is a three-course meal. And, of course, you get a lot of doctors that you can talk to, health professionals that can assist you with the questions that you need to know about the different types of illnesses, the arthritis, lupus, fibromyalgia. And it's important that we attend these functions. And on top of it, I didn't ask Auntie Sumaya what the three-course meal is, but if you pay your 300 rand, I'm sure they're going to treat us very well. And on top of it, the dress code, purple and black. No, Karada. You've got to wear purple and black, so you have an opportunity to eat the fat, a nut cut on that day. That's the 15th of November, as far as I can remember, on the 15th November 2026, Sunday, 12 to 5 p.m., Athlone Civic. And let me just give us the number again for our Sister Sumaya of the Arthritis Foundation of South Africa, 078-400-3703. We have a few messages as well. Shahid Bester says, but I will try my best. Assalamu alaikum to all the staff of Radio 7 and 6, all radio friends as well, all family and friends, especially to all neighbors of Lobelia Street and all at Addison Road Mosque and all Musallis at Majidul Miftah in Lentegia. And also Mubarak and a happy birthday goes to all. May Allah subhanahu wa ta'ala grant you and all along, Umar, especially to Yefro Aziza Paulson. Alhamdulillah, shukran to Allah subhanahu wa ta'ala. She retired last week as a principal of Scotch's Kloof Primary. Enjoy yourself, my geliefste Yefro. Your tijd bij die huis. Mubarak to you, Sister Aziza, for giving your time to educate our youth. Shukran very much. Take good care of yourself, Mom, Auntie Cool, Sum Richards. Also, happy birthday goes to Sumaya Sait and Bilkis Levy, Reham Brenner, Shabir Fortein. Also to Auntie Sharifa Davids of Majid Flowers. Message come with kind salam from Shahid Bester and family of Lentegier. What is the other message? Hi everyone. It just says hi everyone. Rashida Parker. Yes, Rashida Parker's got 1 year. There's a Women's Day function happening at Husami Majid. That is in Cravenby. There we go. Husami Majid in Cravenby on the 19th of August 2026. Time 9:30. That must be probably 9:30 a.m. And the lecturer will be Maulana Ibrahim Karim, osteoarthritis, Julie Martin. She's the community liaison officer for Arthritis Foundation. She'll be chatting there. The lady we just spoke with now. Sumaya Gaznola. She'll be the motivational speaker. And Pakiza Mukadam, she's a licensed Zumba instructor. Oh, that is important. Fitness. And of course, refreshments will be served. And you can contact Banu Khan, 07-222-10-330. 07-222-10-330. That's for the Women's Day function, the 19th of August, time at 9:30 a.m. And please contact Banu Khan, and that number is 073. Tariq, where's that Banu Khan one now? 07-222-10-330. Please, Kanala, very important. And it's, of course, a Zumba instructor as well. Keep the body fit. That's the way they work. And then, of course, my beloved brother Shafiq, he's been out for the last couple of weeks. He's guilty. But brother Shafiq, before we're going to play your voice notes, you are welcome to come to the studio for the Breakfast Club at any given time. Anytime you would like to come, just let us know. And we will definitely accommodate you and to spend time with us in the studio. It will be absolute our pleasure and our honor to do so. And this is what Brother Shafiq have to say.
2: Assalamu alaikum to Shafiq. What a beautiful program. Alhamdulillah. I mean, anybody can get it at any age. I had gout arthritis a few years ago and it was not nice. You can't walk right. You can't sit. You can't sit correctly. It's painful. Your limbs pain. It's hectic. You can't make salah correctly. You can't stand. So it's bad. But alhamdulillah, through correct medication, through therapy, the hospital, alhamdulillah, shukr to them. Those professionals, they helped me, and within a year, I could run again and do all my sporting activities that I used to do. And I mean, I've been a fit guy all through my life, but I just got to show, no matter what age, it can get you. And therefore, all the arthritis suffered out there, man, Allah, only my du'as can be with you, because it is extremely painful for those who don't know. It's not something easy you can go through. But yeah, and if you have any pain in your body and don't understand it, please, guys, do not self-diagnose. Go to the professionals. Shafiq, have a beautiful day. Assalamu alaikum wa rahmatullahi wa barakatuh.
1: Wa alaikum salam wa rahmatullahi wa barakatuh, brother Shafiq. Shukran very much for that information. It is really important. You know, we have pains and niggles, deep pain and thigh pain and heat along and data code. Let's consult professionals and hear what our problem is. Let's not wait. As you see, me can loopy and then the problems come. And it does create not just a discomfort for you, but a discomfort for those around you as well, because those are the people that have to deal with you. And especially if we're at the age where we still have to look after people, let us make sure that we take care of ourselves as well. And fitness is of paramount importance. And of course, what we eat and how we eat as well is also of paramount importance. And the best advice a lot of dietitians will tell you is one of the best ways to control your health, to control your weight, and to control your pocket is to fast, om te puasa. Not every day, but, and of course, there's something now called intermittent fasting, and it does work. So these are important factors in our lives that we have to be appreciative of. When our bodies and our limbs nog kan move, we should shukr Allah every day for that. Because sometimes we walk in the road and we see somebody in a wheelchair or just having a stick with them or I make a joke out of it, but I shouldn't. With the older or the people struggling with their legs, they walk with this I call it a 4x4 in front of them, where they have to have both hands on it, move this to the front and you follow. But it's important. Let's not take our health for granted, man. It's free. Allah gives it to us for free. But when the ailments comes and when the niggles comes, then we also have to look after ourselves. Brother Shafiq says, Shukran will definitely join you guys soon and organize with you very soon, inshallah. No, definitely. I did put out a... an invite once, but unfortunately, only one sister pitched up. For our ardent listeners, Mumtaz Mauser, Auntie Gori, Sharifa Parker, to Shafiq. Let me just get other names here. Auntie Nazima, Auntie Aisha Jaffa. Please, if you people want to come to the studio one day, even my sister Faiza Pierce, Noordin, let us know. Then one Sunday, we'll make that Sunday available for our listeners to come to the studio. Just have a laugh, have a chat. Talk about how you find the Radio 786, what improvements can we make, etc., etc., etc. Because the end of the day is this. You as our listeners is the lifeline of our business. I can sit here and talk, but I can talk to nobody as well. But you people are allowing us into the comfort of your homes, and we appreciate that. So therefore, that's an invitation open. Auntie Aisha Jaffa, please, Kanala, everybody that I've mentioned now, that's regular listeners of the Breakfast Club, we would love to for you to come to studio. And that Sunday morning from 8 till 9, we're just going to have fun. And of course, don't forget, Tariq and Kuntisena, everybody can bring us a little nicety in, Tariq. And then thereafter, we're going to have a little party outside the studio and just get to know each other better. On that note, we're going to go and listen to a nice track. We played it a couple of weeks ago. We'll play it again. Definitely one of my favorite tracks at the moment. Enjoy this. It's Risk It All by Bruno Mars. But this is the instrumental version. Enjoy.

Shukran to our music maestro, Brother Tariq Sali, putting you in a nice jazzy mood. Sister Sharifa Parker says, love that. I'm in. She's definitely in. I think I'll arrange that with our producer, the beautiful Akila. We'll set the date in September. When in springtime, we set the date in September, specific Sunday. And we'll see next week. I can announce, God willing, inshallah, that day that we would like all our ardent 100.4 FM Breakfast Club listeners into studio from 8 till 9. And we're going to have a nice hour of fun, chat, love, compassion. Just share time with each other. Get to know one another. And of course, share a little kusista or two. You never know as far as that is concerned. She says, Shafiq is really in a jazz mood. I love jazz music, Sister Sharifa Parker. I simply just love the jazz music. It's amazing. We say shukran to Sister Sumaya Gasnola of the Arthritis Foundation. They're having a function on the 15th of November. So that is something definitely to attend. If you've just tuned in, it's the Arthritis Foundation of South Africa fundraiser, focusing on lupus as well as fibromyalgia. That's on Sunday, the 15th November, from 12 to 5 p.m. at the Athlone Civic here in Klipfontein in Athlone. And you can have a lot of people, that professionals involved with all these ailments that you can ask questions to. You can chat to them. Of course, there's lucky draws as well, blood pressure testing. And it's a three-course meal for a paltry 300 rand. As net 300 rand. Buy your mingel for your health. And of course, tell your family and your friends and your neighbors to join in, and you have enough time to save up that 300 rand. And you can contact Sumaya Gasnola on 078-403-703. That's 078-403-703. Immediately after the Breakfast Club, you can listen to the very best of the Indian genre, wherever you might find yourself in the world, the Kuchlam Hair Program. The team, Firdaus Parker and Ayub Ali, is on a slight bit of a break, but we're going to leave you in the hands of the inimitable and the extremely talented Brother Sattar Parker. He will be in front of the microphone, bringing you the very best of the Indian genre with Kuchlam Hair. And he'll take you through whatever you want. And of course, 0786101112 is our WhatsApp line. And I'm sure Sattar's already got his program sorted. But you never know, maybe you can twist his arm to so he can play a track that you particularly like. Sister Aisha Abdullah Nagu, my geliefste, if you are listening, all the best to you and your daughter. And I really, really miss you in studio, my geliefste. It's just not the same without you. We are a team. And team is two people, but Tariq is three. But we miss you. Sooner you can get back, the sooner we can get this ball of the Breakfast Club keep rolling once again. So Tariq Sali, shukran for always pressing the correct buttons. And a reminder, as per usual, to our beloved listeners and those around the world, that our prime purpose in life is to help others. And if we cannot help them, least, let's not hurt them. From myself, Shafiq Noordin, to you and yours out there, I greet you with love and compassion. Assalamu alaikum wa rahmatullahi wa barakatuh, and have an absolutely beautiful day, inshallah.

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Hope you all having a beautiful, blessed and restful Sunday morning, inshallah. It's my absolute pleasure to stand in for your two regular presenters this morning, Ayub Ali and Firdaus Parker, who are taking a well-deserved break, doing technical duty. Once again, with me this morning is my dear friend, Tariq Salim. Rabbul Awwal Mubarak to you, and those of your listeners tuned in especially this morning and observing the sacred month of Shravan, our good wishes for you as well. It is, I will be presenting this edition of Kuch Lambe till 11 o'clock this morning. Today's program features essentially 19 songs from the golden era of music, showcasing the phenomenal vocal artistry of 10 of the greatest playback singers, spanning their careers over a period of 80 years. Yes, that sounds very phenomenal. Names like Rafi Sahab, Lata Mangeshkar, her sister Asha Bhosle, Kishore Kumar, Jagjit and Chitra Singh, Mahendra Kapoor, Suman Kalyanpur, and Bhupendra and Mithali Singh. So, as the morning plays out with golden oldies, please sit back and relax, and let's get started with our opening, being a devotional item. It's not a hamd in the true sense of the word. It is more a plea to the Almighty, as we say in Urdu and iltija. But it's very, very beautiful. The lyrics of the acclaimed Urdu poet, philosopher and thinker, Allama Iqbal, recorded at an event in London many years ago. The song implores us to be steadfast and to pursue revival of our hearts in our commitment to our faith.

absolutely beautiful, beautiful lyrics there by the acclaimed poet Allama Iqbal. And the dua is that may Almighty Allah make our hearts to be revitalized with fervor, inshallah. Next, as we have just entered the sacred month of Rabiul Awal, the month of both the birth and the death of the Holy Prophet Muhammad sallallahu alaihi wasallam, this absolutely melodious Darood Sharif this morning, pure, pristine, sublime, and voice only, is rendered by one of the greatest Naat reciters of our times, the late Al-Hajj Khurshid Ahmed of Pakistan.

All I can say is, mashallah, the most beautiful voice there of the late Al-Hajj Khurshid Ahmed of Pakistan, one of the great Naat reciters of our times. The next two songs are all about the tales of destiny, Taqdeer as we call it, or Qadr. In the first one from the 1963 movie Sehra, Rafi Sahab excels at expressing the sad aspects of a love relationship that went wrong. The song was very popular at the time with the much acclaimed Shehnai pieces played by the Ustad Bismillah Khan Sahab. As the poet laments, "In this heart burns the funeral pyre of my desires."

And then in the very same year, the very opposite of emotion. Also at the hands of Takdir, or as we call it, Qadr. And the poet says, "My beloved, you have the promise of my love. You are the meaning of my dreams and the song of my life. I've only seen a short glimpse of you. It's my desire," he says, "to cherish that glimpse forever."

0: Two absolute gems there by Rafi Sahab. Of course, the second one from the movie Mere Mehboob, and that iconic scene when Rajendra Kumar is on stage and singing the song for his beloved, a iconic scene that I think is remembered by many, many of us. Mrs. Hawa Bibi Khan from Ryland says that I'll have to arrange lunch for the family because she's supposed to be cooking, but she's totally distracted. Well, no problem at all. Mr. Rohit Kuvarji has just sent us a message to say that he's thoroughly enjoying our program. Sorry, Mr. Naresh Kuvarji has sent us his message. And then I just want to mention that the program is very tight. And if I can squeeze in an announcement or a message or two, I'll try my best. But it's really a very, very tight program this morning. But for now, it's time for a quick and necessary ad break. I'll be back just after this.
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1: Welcome back. If you have just joined us, a very special edition of Kuch Lamhe coming to you this morning over the airwaves of Radio 786. Special moments with myself, Sitar Parker, and my colleague doing technical duty, Mr. Tariq Salim. We're standing in for the regular presenters, Ayub Ali and Firdaus Parker, who are on a deserved break this morning. The poet says, "Take away all my wealth, take away my fame and my prestige. You can even take away my youth, but give me back the memories of my youth. The happy days of bliss, playing with paper ships in puddles of water, a beautiful world with no concerns at all." This morning, we bring you the voices of the two ghazal maestros, Jagjit and Chitra Singh. Kindly pay special attention to the absolutely beautiful mix of instrumentation at the beginning of the song.

Yes, as Sophia Dovi Bana has just sent a message. She is so correct in saying she, of course, presents the program in the evening, the Qawwali program. She says nothing better than to be able to rekindle childhood memories. Someone just asked me about the composition of the opening music pieces. Well, we heard the banjo, the guitar, the santur, and of course tabla, and all this is put together by the maestro himself, the late Jagjit Singh. Thank you very much, Mr. Solly Noor, for your words of encouragement coming from you. It's highly, highly appreciated. Similarly, Sakina Kabdi, thank you so much for your words of encouragement. Sajida Faki, as well as Mr. Bharat Parsatam, and a number of other people who have sent messages. It's very difficult to be able to read them all out, but really, Tariq and I appreciate all the wonderful sentiments. Just gives us that extra feeling in order to go a little bit further and make a Sunday morning a beautiful one for each and everyone, inshallah. Next, we bring you a beautiful song by the late Mahendra Kapoor, a popular singer at the time with great ability, who recorded many hits. Recorded for the movie Ye Raat Phir Na Aayengi, this absolute gem this morning.

The absolutely beautiful voice there of the late Mahendra Kapoor. The industry produced many husband and wife singing couples. Jagjit and Chitra Singh are, of course, the most famous. We also had Rajendra and Nina Mehta. And with the next song, Bhupendra and Mithali Singh. And as the theme lines go, just a very quick translation where the poet says, come, let's enter into such a love relationship that may it live until we die. My wife Rabia loves the song. She helped me so much with the compilation of the music for this program. Rabia, this is for you.

The next song features the extremely popular Kishore Kumar, a multifaceted artist, actor, producer, director, and of course, singer. This song, a personal favorite of mine, taken off a live concert in America, where Kishore Kumar laments, and I quote, he says, "My life is a blank page, and a blank page it will forever remain. Whatever was written on it got drifted away with my tears. A gust of wind came and broke a flower from the branch." And he asks the question, he says, "It is not the fault of the wind nor the garden, it's the fault of my destiny." Dr. Umar Rawat, this Kishore Kumar absolute classic is for you this morning.

somebody just commented quite a long message, Sitarbai. You said this one of Kishore is your favorite song. I thought you were a Rafi fanatic. Well, I love all good music from all the great singers. And like I said in the introduction, we are showcasing today 10 of the most prolific playback singers of our times. And judging by the number of messages that are coming in, Babu Parker from Kensington, Babu Flute, Jaybunisa Foplonka, Mumtaz Palekar, Mr. Gafur Parker of Total Security, Razia Parker of Belha, and so many other people who are sending messages, I and Tariq are absolutely elated. After that absolute gem by Kishore Kumar, let's listen to this beautiful song from the movie Night in London. At a recent concert of Rafi Habib from India, here in Cape Town at the Islamia Auditorium, this song was a firm favorite of so many people that attended that very beautiful evening, that Sunday evening, including Mr. Hassan Sable and Mr. Mebu Bawa. Enjoy this absolute classic of Rafi Sahab.

0: absolutely overwhelming, Tariq. We've got messages coming in from Mr. Raju Lalwani, all the way from Mumbai. He's listening to the program. Similarly, Mr. Sajida Parker from Perth in Australia, enjoying the program. Zizi Mhate, Dr. Guldar Sable, Dr. Yusuf Umar, and of course, my dear friend, Mr. Babu Foplonka. With those two beautiful songs, the first one by Kishore Kumar and the second by Rafi Saab. Once again, it's time for a quick, and I always emphasize, a necessary ad break, because it's the ads that sustains the radio station. I'll be back immediately after this.
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Welcome back. If you have just joined us, this is a special edition of Kuch Lamhe. Kuch Lamhe, of course, being Special Moments with myself, Siddharth Parker, and our technical wizard, Tariq Salim. I'm standing in this morning for your regular presenters who are on a very well-deserved break, alhamdulillah. Before I introduce the next item, the following people, Rashida Mauser, Sajida Barde, Zubaydah Desai, Bashir Abhana from Rylands, Mr. Noshad Parker, who is a musical fundi, and Rukshana Parker of Tissen Road, you are saying that the hour went by too quickly. Well, that's how it is. I'm glad that you are all enjoying this program. Rafi Saab and the hugely talented Asha Bhosle shared many recording studios and produced some of the most prolific items. In fact, some of the most popular duets of Rafi Saab were with Asha Bhosle. This one from the movie Pyar Ka Sagar remains one of the most popular of the duets up till today, and I'd like to dedicate it to my dear friend, Mr. Ali Bandekar.

Rafi Saab there with Asha Bosley, and from the one sister to the other sister, the Nightingale, of course. Towards the end of his career, Rafi Saab and Lata Mangeshkar made up after a grueling feud over royalties that went on for a good couple of years. After that, when they patched up, they recorded many gems thereafter. This one is a great example, and I would like to dedicate it to my son Sahir for all the assistance he gave me, particularly from the technical side, in the preparation of this morning's program.

Hamza Motlekar, Radia Motlekar, Mr. Kamar Hussain, Mrs. Munira Bray, Abdul Rashid and Dildar Dahwe, Ratia Bana, and of course the inimitable Mr. Nizar Parker, affectionately known to each and everyone as Bobby Bai. You guys are enjoying it. Thank you so much. Thank you for taking the time. Thank you for texting the messages. Unfortunately, I've got to edit the messages because of the challenges of time that we have. The next item I want to dedicate to each and every loving couple listening this morning. Each and everyone, whether you're married for a day, a week, a month, a year, a decade, or more than a decade, this particular song is for you. And at the end, I will tell you who the singers are, because sometimes some people feel that it's one singer, but it's actually not, it's somebody else. But let's start. When the poet says, if your radiant beauty had not been revealed, the poet says, I'll repeat that, if your radiant beauty had not been revealed, I take an oath by my Almighty that this entire universe would not have existed. The poet takes full advantage there of poetic license. From the movie Beti Bete, the voices of Rafi Sahab, and sometimes people thought it was Lata Mangeshkar, but no, it's Suman Kalyanpur. Tariq, let's listen to this absolutely beautiful song this morning.

from the movie Beti Beti, an evergreen classic there. Mrs. Banu Jaga from the Bukab, Mr. Shamshu Parker, Mr. Hidayat and Mrs. Zubaida Firfari, and Mr. Hidayat Sonday. Thank you very much for your messages. The movie Hamraz was an astonishing hit all over the world, but it was the beautiful voice, once again, of Mahendra Kapoor and the lyrics of Sahir Lujanvi that made this song not only a timeless classic, but one that won many, many awards. And I'd like to dedicate it this morning to Mr. Hassan and Mrs. Noorjahan Mauser and all other lovers of the voice of Mahendra Kapoor.

very, very popular song there by Mahendra Kapoor. Won many, many awards and still loved by so many people. Mushtaq Faqir Sahab, thank you so much. Aziza Ahmad, she says, her mom, my beloved Fupo, Hawa Fupo, is enjoying the program. Mr. Khalil Sayyid is awaiting a song from Noor Jaha of Pakistan. Khalil Bhai, I would love to do that, but the program, the songs are all pre-recorded and preset into the radio station system. So inshallah, next time around, I'll be able to do that. Shahida and her sister Sakina Kabri are enjoying the program very, very much. The next song is a very special one for all the special listeners out there this morning. It's also a very profound song. As we celebrate Women's Month, we dedicate this song to all the women out there. Each and every woman, for your dedication, your commitment, your perseverance, the abundance of love, and above all, the sacrifice that you make for your family. May you be rewarded by the Almighty, inshallah, both in this world and the year after. And as Rafi Sahab once again says, if the Almighty had not created a woman, the entire humanity would have been bereft of all forms of honor.

जरूरत हो तो अपना प्यार भी कुर्बान।

0: After that absolutely beautiful tribute to all the women, time for a quick and necessary ad break. I'll be back immediately after that, inshallah.
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0: Welcome back as we take you along for the final half an hour of this very special edition of Kuch Lamhe. Kuch Lamhe, as I said before, means special moments. With myself, Sitar Parker, and Tariq Sali doing excellent, excellent technical duty. Some of the greatest songs were composed by the great music director, the late Khayyam Sahab. These were not the run-of-the-mill ordinary items. They were enduring works of absolutely brilliant art. This beautifully crafted song, brilliantly sung by Rafi Sahab, who put so much feeling into it, is a great example. And I'd like to dedicate it to a lady who is an absolute supporter of the arts, and she loves the music that we try to present over this program. It's her birthday today, Latifa Ashtikar Bana. Mubarak to you on your birthday, and may Almighty Allah grant you many, many happy returns of this wonderful day. And on your birthday, the request is that you come a little bit closer to your beloved husband, Mr. Muhammad Taimur Sahab, and listen to this most beautiful song, Kahi Ek Masoom Nazuk Si Ladki.

Latifa Bana, I sincerely hope that you enjoyed that beautiful song. A lot of people have just sent me messages to say what a beautifully crafted item put together by that great music director, Khayyam Sahab. We all know the duet format when it comes to songs, basically two singers recording a song. But then there is also another format called the triet. That obviously means three singers. This song from the very, very popular movie called Trishul is a great and very good example of a triet. This morning, it features the voices of Kishore Kumar, Lata Mangeshkar, and KJ Yesudas.

beautiful vibes day, especially on a Sunday morning. Mrs. Noor Jahan Mahmood, Mrs. Aisa Date, and Mrs. Zainab Date from Kraaifontein, Mrs. Razia Khan, all the way from Simonstown, Mr. Rukhnuddin Dadarkar, thank you very much for your wonderful words of encouragement, and Farzana Kabdi, among so many others. Well, they say all good things have got to come to an end. Our second last song this morning, again a duet, but this one has certainly stood the test of time. Whenever it's done on any live program, it just brings the house down. From the blockbuster movie of the days gone by, titled Kashmir Ki Kalli, once again this morning, we bring you the voices of Rafi Sahab and Aisha Bhosle. It's my favorite, and I'm sure many of you are going to enjoy it thoroughly.

0: Shami Kapoor, and I think it was Shamila Tagore, Kashmir Ki Gali, a song that really people just appreciate more and more. The more you listen to it, the more you love this beautiful song playing in the background. Mrs. Hajira Parker, thank you so much for that beautiful, beautiful, very touching message that you sent. Yes, your late husband, Dr. Siddiq Parker, affectionately known as Dickie Parker, is very close to us. We do remember him. We remember all the other marhums, people who we bonded together simply around the fact that we loved good art, and that's what brought us together as a family. All those who have departed, and I particularly remember my father in the world of music, the late Dada Parker, may Allah grant each and every one of them very, very high place in the Jannah, inshallah. We'll take a quick ad break and then a vote of thanks, and I'd like to introduce the final beautiful song on the occasion of Rabbul Awwal.
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1: Unfortunately, a final few minutes left of this special Kuch Lamhe program. Standing in for the regular announcers, regular presenters, Ayub Ali and Firdaus Parker. Thank you so much to Mr. Nisar Sonde, Nisar by his affectionate known as Bawa, Mr. Imtiaz Sangay, and a very special message came my way from Dr. Farid Patel of Womo Estate. Farid Bhai, I know the feeling, but inshallah, Allah grant your late wife a very high place in the Jannah, inshallah. All remains for me to say now is, first of all, to thank our Creator, Allah subhanahu wa ta'ala, for the opportunity to be able to be with you this morning. Tariq and I thoroughly enjoyed the 2 hours. It went like 20 minutes. And we hope to be with you sometime in the future again. To my wife, Rabia, for assisting with the selection of songs. She, of course, my greatest supporter and sometimes my critic as well, and I appreciate both. My son, Sayer Parker, for the technical assistance. I know it was a bit of a challenge sometimes transferring the music from CDs onto the new digital platforms. And I'm very, very stickler for seeing that the quality of the songs I present are very good, and he helped me tremendously in that regard. Thank you so much. Special thank you to Zainab Bean of Radio 786 for the invitation. It came 3 days ago, and it was a bit of a challenge to put the program together, but alhamdulillah, we managed it, and thank you so much to Zainab. Tariq Saleh, what do I say about you? It's absolutely a pleasure and an honor for me to be able to sit next to you and deliver this program. Thank you so much to you, and make dua that Almighty Allah must give you a lot of success and barakah in your life, inshallah. And to all the listeners, thank you so much for tuning in. Just want to again mention that I couldn't read all the messages out in full. I couldn't play some of the songs that you asked because the music is preset and it was brought into the studio on Friday already. So unfortunately, in that respect, I disappointed you and I asked for maaf. Finally, as we are in the blessed month of Rabiul Awal, I would like to end the program with this item in reverence of your and my and our beloved Nabi Muhammad sallallahu alayhi wasallam. We make special dua that this month of Rabiul Awal will bring so much barakah, so much goodness in the lives of each and every one, inshallah. A very famous song, first recorded by the famous Qawwal Aziz Naza. Until we meet again sometime in the future, inshallah, I bid you on behalf of Tariq, myself, and the entire team, Khuda Hafiz, Assalamu alaikum wa rahmatullahi ta'ala wa barakatuh.

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5: World leaders may speak of a ceasefire, but we know that nothing has changed in Gaza. The inhumane Israeli siege continues. Palestinian families and orphans are still being murdered, still being starved, and still being denied basic humanitarian aid. In just 2 years, the Israeli entity has slaughtered tens of thousands of Palestinians. Thousands more have been martyred since the Zionist occupation of Palestine began in 1948. The West remains complicit. Arab leaders talk of peace, but they enable genocide. 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

0: Assalamualaikum warahmatullahi wabarakatuh and a very warm welcome to all our listeners. Welcome to another edition of HealthWise on Radio 786 100.4 FM. I'm your practitioner, Aziza Bibi Khan from BK Med Clinic. And this is the space where we don't just talk about health, we make health understandable. Because let's be honest, there is so much health information out there. Some of it is helpful, some of it is confusing, and sometimes you hear so much information that you're left thinking, okay, but what does this actually mean for me? And that's exactly what we want to unpack here on HealthWise. We're going to have a real conversation, ask questions that you may be too afraid to ask, break down complicated health topics into simple language, and hopefully leave you with something practical that you can take into your everyday life. Today's topic is one that affects individuals and families around the world. We're talking about type 1 diabetes. When people hear the word diabetes, many immediately think about sugar, diet, or lifestyle. But type 1 diabetes is so much more complex than simply eating too much sugar. Today, we're going to separate fact from fiction and talk about what type 1 diabetes really is, how it affects the body, how it is managed, and most importantly, how people living with it can continue to live full and meaningful lives. I'm not doing this conversation alone. I have a wonderful guest joining me today, Dr. Michelle Ibrahim, who will help us unpack this wonderful topic. Before we get into today's topic, I always like our listeners to get to know the person sitting across from me. Because you're not just a name or a title. There's a journey behind every healthcare professional. So let's start at the beginning. Assalamu alaikum, doc.
1: Wa alaikum assalam wa rahmatullahi wa barakatuh to all the listeners and to all in studio and to you, Azita.
0: Before we dive into today's topic, we're going to talk a little bit about your journey, inshallah. Tell us a little bit about yourself and your journey into healthcare. What made you decide that this was the career you wanted to pursue?
1: Wow, that's a difficult question to answer. I suppose like many matriculants, you know, applying to university, I wasn't really sure what I wanted to do. I sort of flirted with the idea of robotics, mechatronic engineering, but medicine was always something I considered, right? But given the application process, you had to put medicine first, otherwise you wouldn't even consider it. So I did that, and alhamdulillah, I got in. So I gave it a chance. First year or two, it wasn't for me. Looking back in school, I didn't really like biology, which, if you think about it, is that not the basis of medicine? But when I actually got to my third year and sort of saw how all this knowledge that I built up in the previous 2 years actually gets applied, and you know, I sort of fell in love with it from there on out. And when I finished, you know, with the current state of affairs in South Africa regarding young newly qualified doctors coming out of community service struggling to find jobs, I had to put certain goals that I hope to accomplish sort of on the back burner because of a lack of opportunities, lack of jobs, etc. And as a result of that, I decided to, you know, further my studies, you know, grow my knowledge in the interim in order to, you know, build up my CV to be a better sort of candidate. And that is what got me into diabetes. And alhamdulillah, I managed to complete a postgraduate diploma from a university out in Wales, the University of South Wales. And I sort of fell in love with the whole idea of diabetology, you know, the focus on diabetic medicine and all the nuances that there is to it.
0: Okay, so Doc, you mentioned that you studied in a place called, or rather a university by the name of Wales. Where did you study and what qualifications did you obtain from this? Or just qualifications in general?
1: All right. So the university is called the University of South Wales, and it is essentially a distance sort of learning opportunity where most of it was conducted online, right? And it was a diploma in diabetes. And it was a sort of year diploma that covered, you know, in depth, you know, all the aspects of diabetes. And what's funny enough is that many South Africans actually teach at these universities and stuff. And now with the distance learning, it's making it a lot easier for us to bridge the gap where they are in positions here in our own universities. Yeah.
0: Okay, so I think one of our main questions is, when did you complete your studies and officially begin practicing?
1: All right, so I did my undergraduate degree at Stellenbosch University, and I was part of the class, the COVID class, unfortunately. So my final year was in 2020 and beat COVID. And I graduated in that year and went on to do internship in 2021. And then I finished my community service in 2023. And then from there, you know, I kind of struggled to find a job. And, you know, I was doing even some volunteer work at some of the hospitals in Cape Town. And that's when I saw this opportunity to do the distance learning. So I was still able to, you know, work in that time and also study and, you know, get some further qualifications, etc. And yeah, I don't know if that answers the question.
0: Okay. So was there a particular person, experience or moment that inspired you to go into this field specifically?
1: So I always wanted to be a, what we call, internal medicine physician, you know, a general physician. And because, like I said, the opportunities were simply not there, right? I saw that there was, you know, a need for someone that is perhaps slightly more specialized than a general GP, specifically in diabetes. You see, there's obviously endocrinologists who are like the specialists on top who can manage diabetes as well, and then there's GPs, right? I wanted to essentially fit myself somewhere in the middle, you know, bridge the gap in order, you know, to provide a service for a very, very prevalent condition that is, you know, taking so many of people's lives and limbs and eyes, etc. And I wanted to bridge the gap because I found that the public healthcare system did not really address the needs fully. And obviously, given all our research, I mean, our resource gaps, we definitely needed something that was a bit more focused on diabetes.
0: Okay, so how has your career developed since you first started practicing?
1: Well, when I first started practicing, I started out as just a locum GP, right? And I've now, alhamdulillah, transitioned to sort of opening up my own practice now, which is basically focused more at diabetes-focused care. And it takes it beyond just simply, you know, medication and monitoring. It includes, you know, the full support, the whole holistic approach, you know, including the diet, the aspects, the exercise. I wanted to incorporate this in our communities, you know, because in addition to diabetes, what goes hand in hand often is obesity, right? A massive epidemic at the moment. And I sort of also cater towards that population as well.
0: Okay. Healthy is constantly changing. How do you keep yourself updated with new research, treatment, and developments in your specific field?
1: Okay, so Thankfully, we are at the forefront of technology, where we have easy access to tools such as AI. It's very easy for me to simply just type in, oh, what's the latest research in diabetes? Now, obviously, there's a lot of nuances and issues with that, right? But obviously, if you do, you know, your due diligence with the information you get, you know, you actually find the sources, etc. It's a very helpful tool. Because if you actually look at it, if we as clinicians were to actually keep up to date completely, it would require us reading up to like about 100 papers a day, which is not possible. I've read some of these papers, and I think some of the maybe healthcare providers listening can sympathize with me, the fact that it can take a lot out of you, you know, when you're reading a lot of dense sort of numbers and figures and so there is that, right? And then there's also a lot of CPD like programs, continued professional development, where we certain, you know, specialists in their field, they take, you know, a major breakthrough, a medication, a new concept, and they sort of condense it and sort of put it into a nice, easy to read 5-page document that, you know, is suited for specific readers. And yeah, that's mostly the ways I go about these things.
0: Okay, so looking back at when you first started compared to where you are today, what has been the biggest lesson you've learned as a healthcare professional?
1: I think the biggest lesson I've learned is that as a healthcare professional, we should never, ever say that, you know, we are done learning, that, you know, it has stopped. Because if we aren't, you know, continuing to grow, we are failing our patients, you know. If medicine is ever changing, we as clinicians, as healthcare providers, need to be changing with it. Otherwise, we are not doing the best that we can for our patients.
0: Definitely. What is one thing about your profession that you wish more members of the public understood?
1: Wow. It's actually a very loaded question, and I would actually want us to have a completely different segment on this topic alone. But I think there's a lot of misconceptions, right? You know, people expect, you know, from GPs sometimes a bit too much, right? I like to say that a GP is an important screening tool, right? They are able to or supposed to, you know, weed out what is the life-threatening and what, you know, can actually, you know, be sort of investigated a bit first. And GPs have an incredible role, and we don't see it. And one simple example is if you, for example, were to develop a random chest pain, right? Now, if you didn't go to a GP, any regular human being would be, oh no, chest pain, let me go to the cardiologist, right? Now, if you'd gone to the GP first, you would have gotten the examination and the proper history taking, and they would have ascertained that all you had was a bit of reflux that needed, you know, an antacid. But instead, we, you know, neglected the normal chain of events, the normal system that we follow, and this patient went to the cardiologist, right? Now, him being the cardiologist and you being a patient arriving to a cardiologist, he's obviously going to naturally target the heart. So he's going to do thousands of tests to find what is the problem of this chest pain, you know? And sometimes that can be harmful because these tests, you know, could be unnecessary. They could reveal problems that were otherwise benign, which leads you down a rabbit hole of further investigations, biopsies, this, that, when in fact it was reflux. So GPs have an important role in the community, and I would love to, you know, on a whole different segment, talk on this topic alone. But I think for now, that's what I'll say.
0: I think we're going to have to schedule that for another interview, inshallah. I think that's important for our listeners to know, because when we're discussing someone's health, we want to understand not only the information we're hearing, but also experience and professionalize the journey of the person we're sharing it with us. And today we're going to take that expertise and focus it on a condition that affects so many individuals and families, which is type 1 diabetes. There are still so many misconceptions surrounding type 1 diabetes. People often ask, is it because they ate too much sugar? Can it be prevented? Can someone with type 1 diabetes live a normal life? Why do they need insulin? And what exactly happens when people, you know, with blood sugar becomes too high or too low? So let's start right at the beginning. What is type 1 diabetes?
1: All right. I want to start out first by addressing a very common misconception that many people have about diabetes in general. And this misconception is partly driven and due to our cultural acceptance of SAICA, quote unquote, being the given name for this condition. Now, contrary to popular belief, diabetes is not a problem of sugar per se, but instead of insulin. Now, the best way to understand this is that insulin is like the key needed to open the cells, the body cells, right? These can be the liver cells, the muscle, the fat, etc., and take the sugar up from the bloodstream and actually use it for energy. Now, type 1 diabetes happens because there is an absence of these keys, this insulin. And it's usually due to an autoimmune process. So the chain of events, you know, in type 1 and type 2 diabetes is ultimately the same. But what leads there is different. So in type 1 diabetes, our own body mistakes the pancreas, the organ that produces insulin, it mistakes it as foreigners, right, and attacks them, right? Foreign bodies, just like if anything else foreign were to end up in your body. This leaves that individual without any insulin. And as a result, because of the lack of the keys needed for the sugar to enter the cells, that sugar now builds up in the bloodstream, causing damage in many organs, from the eyes to the nerves to the legs, the vasculature, the vessels, etc. And this is because the body lacks the insulin necessary, insulin being the keys, to use this sugar and take it up as energy.
0: Okay, so earlier Doc has mentioned that type 1 and type 2, you know, the process of it is similar, but how do they differ from each other?
1: Okay, so I think we've already sort of discussed the type 1 diabetes and how that happens, right? And it's important to note that in type 1 diabetes, there is an absolute lack of insulin, right? And this is due to the process I described, the autoimmune, the body attacking itself. In type 2 diabetes, it's slightly different, right? There are enough keys or insulin. The problem is the locks. They are either faulty or rusted. And as a result, the insulin doesn't work as effectively. Body produces more insulin, but the same chain of events happens. Sugar, you know, being trapped in the bloodstream. This faulty lock idea is what we refer to as insulin resistance. And this essentially occurs, or what this means is that the insulin that we normally require to produce the previously mentioned effects, we now need more of it. Right. And this generally occurs, you know, due to obesity or poor lifestyle, which generally causes fat to accumulate around these very important metabolic organs like your liver, your pancreas, right? And if that fat accumulates there, it makes the lock all rusted and faulty, and the insulin doesn't work as well. Now, in addition to that, we also have to remember that the amount of insulin that the body, the pancreas, can produce is limited, right? And with insulin resistance, the body now requires more insulin to do the job. And eventually that insulin runs out. And this is why we see in patients with type 2 diabetes that they start out with oral medications, and with time, with depletion of all the normal body insulin, they eventually proceed to injectable insulin. And this is because the natural insulin has been completely depleted.
0: Okay, so we've mentioned what causes type 1 diabetes, and type 1 diabetes is, of course, an autoimmune disease. So can type 1 diabetes be prevented?
1: Right. So at present, we cannot actually completely prevent type 1 diabetes from developing. But there has been a very important breakthrough, right? And it's the introduction of this drug that we call teplizumab. It's a very fancy term. Basically, it's a drug that works on the sort of immune mechanism that leads to type 1 diabetes, right? So remember, before a type 1 diabetic actually develops that complete lack of insulin, there is sort of, you know, a period before that, right? We've identified that, you know, they are a type 1 diabetic, but they haven't actually proceeded to the complete lack, right? This drug is actually able to delay that process to where the person might actually become symptomatic and require long-term insulin. And this is especially important if you look at the fact that, you know, predominantly type 1 diabetes occurs in the pediatric, the child population. And if we can delay that type 1 diabetes for a bit longer, you know, allowing the child to age, allowing them to develop, you know, reach a level of maturity better suited to deal with such a condition, it's, you know, can be a life-changing breakthrough.
0: Definitely. I think that is something that we actually need to discuss on a segment by itself, because I'm sure people are interested in, you know, the new developments and things. But we will dive into that a bit later in the show, inshallah. So who is most at risk of developing type 1 diabetes?
1: So it's an actually very complicated question, and the best way to truly understand it is to understand how type 1 diabetes actually develops, right? So most people think that, you know, it's an inherited thing. Now, that is true only in part. So type 1 and type 2 diabetes is what we call polygenic, right? Which is just simply a fancy term, meaning that this disease is caused by more than one factor, right? So it's not inherited in that if one parent has it, you know, your child will have it. Because in most cases, actually, we find patients being diagnosed don't have any family history. And this is because type 1 diabetes happens because you have, number one, the genetic susceptibility. You have the inborn sort of potential for something to happen, right? But with that, what is required is a sort of environmental trigger, right? Something that goes hand in hand with this genetic susceptibility, right? And this trigger, as you know, in part, you know, still very theoretical and stuff, but we found that there is certain viruses that can potentially, you know, when kids get it at a young age, can sort of activate this immune response, you know, sort of trigger it, you know, cause it to come alive. And in understanding that, it's I think the question here at hand is who gets it, right? Sorry, I was just waiting. The question was, who gets type 1 diabetes?
0: Yes, so who is most at risk of developing type 1 diabetes?
1: All right. So who is most at risk? So if you do have parents who do have type 1 diabetes, right, it does, you know, ever so slightly increase the risk, right? But it's not necessarily enough for you to say that your kids will get it, right? However, there is a very important sort of misconception about type 1 diabetes, and that is that type 1 diabetes only happens in kids, and that is in fact not true. So yes, it does predominantly happen in type in kids and adolescents, patients under the age of 25. But there is another variant which can happen much later on in life. And it can happen in adults. And it tends to be very difficult to actually diagnose, because initially it looks almost like type 2 diabetes until the body completely burns out in 5 years and they proceed to a full type 1 diabetes-like state. I think the important thing to realize here is that just because you do have a family history does not mean you will automatically get it, right? And that age is not necessarily the primary sort of factor, and that adults and kids can get type 1 diabetes.
0: I think that answers the next two questions that we have, actually, which was at what age is type 1 diabetes usually diagnosed, and can adults develop type 1 diabetes? So we're going to move on to the next question, which is what are the first signs and symptoms of type 1 diabetes?
1: Okay, so the signs and symptoms early on are the same for type 1 and type 2 diabetes. It's just the rate of progression. And again, looking back at at what I explained, the insulin being the problem. In type 1, there's no insulin. So as soon as that develops, they go from 0 to 100 in minutes. Type 2 diabetics, they do have insulin. It's a progressive sort of decline, right? So the symptoms of sort of symptomatic high sugar, right, can be understood by what happens to the body when you have high sugar. So, number one, first is frequent urination. Now, because, like we said, the sugar is not being taken up into the cells, it's sitting in the bloodstream. It eventually, gets released by the body in your urine. And that would cause the frequent urination. Secondly, get excessive thirst. Right. Now, goes back to the understanding of it.

0: explain by understanding that the insulin is not there to take the sugar into the cells. The extreme hunger, your body cells think that it's starving because it doesn't have the key to get the nutrients inside. The weight loss and the fatigue, because your body cannot get the nutrients inside the cells, it cannot build, you know, it cannot actually use it, so you feel fatigued. But I think what's more important to understand in something like this, if we're looking at type 2 diabetes, is that type 2 diabetes happens much earlier on before you experience any of these. These symptoms are more specific to type 1 diabetes because they happen rapidly in them. In type 2 diabetes, they get diagnosed way before any of these symptoms are there. So that's why we call it one of the silent killers.
1: I think that's a very interesting name for diabetes. But so that gives us a better understanding of what type 1 diabetes actually is and how it develops. But once someone receives that diagnosis, the next question is, what happens now? And where insulin and blood glucose management becomes such an important part of everyday life. So we will be right back after this break.
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0: Assalamu alaikum and welcome back to Radio 786 100.4 FM. And if you're just joining us today, we're talking about the topic called type 1 diabetes. So before we left for the break, we were talking about the signs and symptoms of type 1 diabetes. And we were discussing, you know, how one can become thirsty, they can have fatigue, and how it actually works. So it gave us a better understanding of what type 1 diabetes actually is and how it develops. But once someone receives that diagnosis, the next question is, what happens now? And that's where insulin and blood glucose management becomes such an important part of everyday life. So why do people with type 1 diabetes need insulin?
1: All right, that's a very good question. So again, if we look back at it, right, insulin is the key that allows our body to use the sugar, you know, to provide us with energy, etc. So if we look in type 1 diabetes specifically, where, as we said earlier, they have a complete lack of insulin. Without the presence of the external artificially injected insulin, it sets off a very

0: dangerous chain of events. Now, insulin, specifically in type 1 diabetics, is not merely just a treatment for these patients. It is essential for survival, like oxygen. If we don't have something crucial for survival, unfortunately, we succumb to the inevitable. Without insulin, as I mentioned, the body interprets this as a state of starvation, right? And as a result, the body starts to break down fat for energy in order to survive. And when the liver produces and processes this fat, all the extra fat that gets broken down, it actually creates a very toxic, acidic byproduct that we call ketones. And these so-called ketones flood our bloodstream. They make it extremely acidic. And this leads to a condition called diabetic ketoacidosis, which broken down is diabetic and diabetes. Keto, referring to these ketones, these acidic waste products of fat breakdown, and acidosis, the acidic environment that it creates. And without immediate medical intervention, especially insulin and fluids, these patients spiral very quickly into confusion, worsening dehydration, you know, their blood pressures collapse and they can fall into comas and unfortunately ultimately death without insulin.
1: We mentioned what people with diabetes, or rather type 1 diabetes, will happen if they haven't taken any insulin. You know, Doc has mentioned the ketoacidosis, or you can go into comas. You know, there's so many things that happen when people don't follow the instructions. So what different type of insulin are available?
0: Okay, so in general, and I think it's important for me to first just get something clear, right? Managing diabetes requires a lot of guesswork, relying on painful finger pricks and manual mathematics that you didn't ask for throughout the day. And today, there's a revolution in diabetes technology. I mean, we've taken something that's a tedious daily routine into something that can be a smooth, connected, sort of technologically data-driven experience. But to put it into perspective, for some of the listeners that don't know what insulin therapy actually entails, some patients require up to 5 daily insulin injections. With each of these injections, they often need to test the sugar first. Now, your body requires 2 types of insulin, right? We call it basal insulin, which is the long-acting insulin that basically keeps your sugar normal between meals. And then we get what's called bolus insulin, which is the rapid-acting insulin that we use specifically for meals, right? Or to correct, you know, when we have an isolated high sugar in the day. Now, we've gotten to the point in technology, right, where we've developed 2 very, very important major paradigm shifting technologies. And that is what we call continuous glucose monitoring and insulin pump therapy, right? So to understand what continuous glucose monitoring is, or what we call CGM, and why it's a breakthrough, we have to look at the flaws and the limitations of how we normally test our sugar, the finger prick test, right? So finger prick blood sugar is like taking an isolated snapshot of what your sugar looks like throughout the day. We know that sugar fluctuates throughout the day. So a single finger prick just results in a single snapshot. Because sugar changes so much throughout the day, the snapshot, if timed incorrectly or not tested correctly, could produce a falsely reassuring number. Let's look at a simple example. If you decide to check your sugar after a meal, right, and you see a nice reassuring number of like 5, you may have tested it a few minutes before a massive spike in blood sugar, and that 5 could just have been falsely reassuring. This is where CGM, or continuous glucose monitoring, comes in. So CGM is a small, discrete little sensor device that you wear on your skin, right? Either on your arm or your abdomen. And it measures your glucose around the clock, 24/7, for 2 weeks usually. And the biggest benefit of this is that it directly beams these numbers directly to your phone or tablet or whatever. And instead of just seeing a static number that you've tested now with a finger prick, you can see trends, arrows showing, whether your sugar is rising or falling, alerts if your sugar drops too low. Additionally, you can see real time impact of what certain foods or even insulin does to your blood sugar. It's like instead of seeing a single snapshot, we now see a full 4K video of what your sugar is doing. And with that comes what's called insulin pump. Now, standard sort of injection insulin requires, like I said, up to 5 doses for the day. Usually 2 sort of basal doses and obviously 3, one with each meal. Now, insulin pumps is like having a device constantly connected to you that gives continuous, steady little trickles of insulin for the full 24 hours. And these devices are so amazing, right? They're called automated insulin delivery systems. They are so amazing that they work with the CGM. So they can see when your sugar drops or when it's too high, and it can automatically deliver the necessary insulin in order to bring that sugar down, completely eliminating the need for any guesswork. And actually, funny enough, one of the more recent actual developments in insulin technology is the invention of inhaled insulin. Yeah, you've heard me correct. Inhaled insulin. It doesn't require any needles. And if you take into account that, look, most of our type 1 diabetes population is largely children and adolescents, inhalational insulin would revolutionize management. And I think always the million-dollar question is, if this technology is so good, why don't we just put everyone on it? Well, like with many things, we are limited by cost. These technologies are fairly new, thus still quite costly. And additionally, because they are costly and because we don't use them as frequently, we don't have as many experienced doctors or trained healthcare providers to deliver these technologies.
1: Okay, I think that is a topic that we need to have by itself, because a lot of people, I'm sure a lot of the listeners will be interested in the newer developments for diabetes, especially if it's someone that's recently diagnosed or whether, it's a child that's underage. So what is the ideal blood glucose range for someone with type 1 diabetes?
0: All right, so the ideal number is, in general, in a non-pregnant adult, right? We generally look at a number of about 4.4 to about 7 before meals of fasting sugar, right? And then we generally accept just under 10 for after a meal. But this is often individualized, right? If we take the example, an 85-year-old frail patient, we're not going to aim as strictly for these low numbers because, low numbers are a lot more dangerous. I would rather, the sugar be slightly high in that age group versus somebody that's, a well-functioning 40-year-old. And we'd obviously aim for those strict values of 4.4 to 7.2 and less than 10 after meals.
1: Okay, so now let's talk about something that every person living with type 1 diabetes and their family should understand. Blood sugars can go too low. It can also go too high. Knowing that, those changes look and feel like to be extremely important. What is low blood sugar?
0: Okay, so I want to actually preface this answer by clearing something up. So we all know the dangers of high blood sugar, right? And while this is something that should be taken seriously, the fact of the matter is that high sugar often takes months to years to do its damage, whereas low sugar can take seconds to minutes to actually lead to serious and potentially permanent damage. Now, low blood sugar or hypoglycemia is typically defined as a number less than 3.9. Now, while I mention a specific number, it's important to remember that doctors treat human beings, not machines. So recognizing the symptoms and understanding that blood glucose machines are not 100% accurate is more important than waiting around for a specific number. So if you experience the signs and the symptoms and the machine is saying your sugar is something like 4.5, listen to your body, not the machine. So the warning signs and the symptoms of low blood sugar is something that I think most people have perhaps at some point in their life encountered, you know, maybe during Ramadan or something. And it's generally, you know, when you get the shakes, your heart starts to beat a bit faster, you get sweaty, you know, you get that intense hunger. And this can even progress, you know, when the sugar gets even lower to things like confusion, you know, slurred speech, even loss of consciousness, comatose states and seizures, etc. And I think with that, I think it's important for us to discuss what to do in order to address these low sugar states. And there's a nice simple rule, right? It's called the rule of 15. So what they say is that if your blood sugar drops to less than 3.9, right, or you have the symptoms, you consume 15 grams of fast-acting carbohydrates. Now, to simplify that, that equates to about, you know, half a glass of, you know, a nice sugary fruit juice or cool drink, or one full tablespoon of pure sugar. Make sure that, you know, the sweet thing that you do eat doesn't contain a lot of protein or fats or things like that, because those tend to delay the absorption of sugar. And then it's called the rule of 15 because 15 grams of carbs, and then you wait 15 minutes, recheck the blood sugar, and then again, if it's still below 3.9, you do the same thing. And then obviously once the levels start to stabilize, then you should probably eat, you know, a proper meal, etc.
1: Okay, so unfortunately, that is all our time for today. However, I think we are going to have to do a second segment on this because we have so much more questions and we would like to unpack type 1 diabetes by itself, you know, a little bit more for our listeners, inshallah. So, Doc, would you be open to having a second segment, inshallah, with us?
0: Yes, definitely, inshallah. You guys can just let me know whenever you are willing to arrange it, yeah.
1: Okay, perfect.
0: I'll be there.
1: So there you have it from Doc directly. He is willing to join us for a second segment, inshallah. So unfortunately, that's where we're going to have to leave it for today. A huge jazakallah khair to our guest, Dr. Michelle Ibrahim, for joining us and helping us understand type 1 diabetes in a way that we can all relate to. And to you, our listeners, thank you for spending time with us. Remember, here on HealthWise, our goal isn't to overwhelm you with complicated medical terminology. 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
1: Assalamu alaikum and good afternoon. I am Nurinisa Isaacs. More than 300,000 rands worth of drugs have been sniffed out at a premises in Bellville. Yesterday, the City of Cape Town's Metro Police K9 unit responded to a tip-off from Crime Intelligence about drugs allegedly being stored at a facility in the area. Officers spotted the vehicle in question and requested that the driver pull over. Metro Police spokesperson Ruth Solomon says after a search, drugs, three cell phones, an electronic scale and 1,843 rands and 50 cents in cash was found hidden under the passenger seat. The suspect was arrested and detained at Bellville SAPS for further processing. A surfer has died after collapsing at Blobergstrand Beach. According to the National Sea Rescue Institute, the NSRI, the 54-year-old man was surfing with his son yesterday when he collapsed and became unresponsive. NSRI spokesperson Craig Lambanon says the son approached a bystander who managed to help bring the man to the shoreline, where they immediately started CPR before paramedics took over. Despite efforts to resuscitate the man, he was declared deceased. An inquest docket has been opened by the police. Sunday marks the 14th anniversary of the tragic Marikana massacre at the Lonmin Platinum Mine near Rustenburg in the northwest. On the 16th of August 2012, 34 mine workers were shot and killed by police during an unprotected strike demanding a 12,500 rand monthly salary. The Marikana massacre is a stark reminder of the harsh working conditions that legal miners must confront on the job. A commemoration will be held at the Kopi, where some of the mine workers were killed. Meanwhile, the Association of Mine Workers and Construction Union AMCU is questioning what it describes as a lack of genuine economic freedom for workers 14 years after the Marikana massacre. Instead of allowing South Africans to expand knowledge, the country's past education practice and policy, which by virtue was constrained by apartheid policy, actively limited knowledge, access to books, institutions and subjects. Contrasting the lived reality under apartheid to the experience participating learners at the Radio 786 High School Quiz, proudly partnered by the Oasis Group Holdings experience at the event, former International Relations and Cooperation Minister Dr. Naledi Pando encouraged learners to take full advantage of such opportunities when presented to them. Dr. Pando, who delivered the keynote address at the event held at Groteskare High School Auditorium on Saturday, highlighted how the deliberate move to limit access to education, particularly to South Africa's black majority, resulted in the inadequate skills and low educational levels seen today. Here, Dr. Pando proposes some features she believes would constitute empowering general knowledge for transforming leaders.
2: We face renewed nuclear threats, regional conflicts, genocide, the threats of climate change effects, and the danger of increased poverty and food insecurity. The causes of these crises are multiple and complex. However, the main underlying factor is the threat to multilateralism and to the belief of powerful nations that might means right. Transformative general knowledge would educate our young people and competitors about the value of multilateralism and stress the importance of the strengthened and transformed role of the United Nations in advancing and protecting global unity and global cooperation. Knowledge would include awareness of the critical importance of international treaties and conventions to world peace and global collaboration.
1: Former International Relations and Cooperation Minister Dr. Naledi Pando. Recapping the top story on Radio 786, more than 300,000 rands worth of drugs have been sniffed out at a premises in Bellville. Yesterday, the City of Cape Town's Metro Police K9 unit responded to a tip-off from Crime Intelligence about drugs allegedly being stored at a facility in the area. Officers spotted the vehicle in question and requested that the driver pull over. Metro Police spokesperson Ruth Solomon says after a search, drugs, 3 cell phones, an electronic scale, and 1,843 rands and 50 cents in cash was found hidden under the passenger seat. The suspect was arrested and detained at Bellville SAPS for further processing. That's the news for now. The next bulletin follows at 3 o'clock.
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0: صدق الله العظيم.
1: بسم الله الرحمن الرحيم. Earfollows the latest Janaza notice. These three Janaza of Khadija Asad, Nikolayev, the mother of Mariam, Rukaya, Halima, and Thabit Asad, of 92 Thornton Road, Sunnyside. Time of the Janaza is 12:30 for Dhuhr. Salatul Janaza proceeds to St. Athens Road, Masjid, and thereafter to the Johnson Road, Makbara. For more information, contact Rushan Hassan on 082-773-4577. That's Rushan Hassan on 082-773-4577. And that's for more information regarding the Janaza of Khadija Hassan, Nikolayev. She was the mother of Mariam, Rukaya, Halima, and Thabit Hassan. Address 92 Thornton Road, Sunnyside. Time of the Janaza is 12:30 for Dhuhr. It is the Janaza of Muhammad Ra'iq Isaacs, 35 years old, and he was the youngest son of Habiba and late Fuad Isaacs. His address, 24 Hind Avenue, Kensington. Time of the Janaza is 2:30 for 3 o'clock. Salatul Janaza proceeds to the 9th Avenue Masjid in Kensington, and thereafter to the Mowbray Makbara. For more information, contact Abu Bakr Isaacs on 082-706-9873. That's Abu Bakr Isaacs on 082-706-9873. And that's for more information regarding the Janaza of Muhammad Ra'iq Isaacs, 35 years old, and he was the youngest son of Habiba and late Fuad Isaacs. His address, 24 Hind Avenue, Kensington. At the time of the Janaza, is 2:30 for 3 o'clock. Verily from Allah to be covenant, to Allah is our return.

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0: أعوذ بالله من الشيطان الرجيم. بسم الله الرحمن الرحيم. السلام عليكم ورحمة الله وبركاته. And a very warm welcome. 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In studio with me is Maulana Hashim Qasim to answer all those questions. And of course, let's welcome him. Assalamu alaikum, Maulana.
1: Wa alaikum assalam wa rahmatullahi wa barakatuh.
0: You well, Maulana?
1: Alhamdulillah, Rabbil Alameen. I hope everybody's well, having everybody's home, everybody with a blanket around them, listening to Table Talk, so that we can teach and learn from one another.
0: Inshallah. Now, Maulana, the first question that we have for this afternoon is, I'm struggling to cope financially. Can you guide me to possibly certain du'as or something that we can that I can do, maybe two rak'ahs that can we Allah can increase my rizq?
1: Bismillah ar-Rahman ar-Rahim. 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The question, when the person, what do I read financially if I'm financially embarrassed? Eh? A fancy word for short on finance. In the Quran, Surah Nuh, Allah says, فَقُلْتُ اسْتَغْفِرُوا رَبَّكُمْ إِنَّهُ كَانَ غَفَّارًا يُرْسِلُ السَّمَاءِ مَاءً مِدْرَارًا وَيُمْدِدَكُمْ بِأَمْوَالٍ وَبَنِينَ. 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Allah is most forgiving. Allah will send rain down. And also, Yum didakum bi amwalin. And Allah subhanahu wa ta'ala will increase your wealth and even your progeny. It is one form of asking for rizq. Say, make istighfar. Secondly, make salatul duha. Salatul duha is before midday. And the dua, you can find it in the Al-Mufida as well, where you make dua for rizq. And the third one is to make salatu hajah. Allah subhanahu wa ta'ala increase your rizq. And there's nothing wrong to ask for rizq. Rather, I borrow and I ask Allah, then asking everybody around me. People will remind me and you if they help us. Allah don't remind us. Allah subhanahu wa ta'ala give. Allah's person, Allah's wallet is bottomless. There's never a shortage of rizq from Allah's side, and there is no form of speaking about what Allah has yapped us with. So there's salatu hajah, salatu duha, and say, Astaghfirullah, Astaghfirullah al-Azim. And the last one is to read, Hasbunallah, Sayyutinallahu min fadlihi wa rasuluh, Inna ilallahi raghibun. Hasbunallah, Sayyutinallahu min fadlihi wa rasuluhu, Inna ilallahi raghibun.
0: Mala, is one question that says, my young adult started believing in another religion, Hinduism. Can I, as her mom, still talk with her and just give her a sadaqah with the intention that she returns to our deen? She always used to say, mommy, please make dua for me, and I always do. She changed when she started university, and I have a strong belief that she will return due to a strong upbringing and the way she deals with things still Islamically.
1: Bismillah ar-Rahman ar-Rahim. You as a parent, you do everything to get your child back. You do go beyond the call of duty to remind them about Islam. You know, al-shabab shu'batu min al-junoon. Youth is a portion of madness. We t- try to explore everything, and we try everything, whether it is religion, whether it is a style, whether it's a hairstyle, whether it is whatever you sort of trying to take as a challenge on, that is always done by youth. But as parents, we should always make the dua. Remember, the dua of a parent is never unanswered. A dua of a parent for a child is never unanswered. So we make dua between the adhan and iqamah. Make dua while you look at an old person with the eye of mercy. Make dua while you look at an orphan with the eye of mercy. Make dua after salah. Allah subhanahu wa ta'ala will not abandon you. Ma wada'aka rabbuka wa ma qala. Your Lord has not abandoned you. Wa la sawfa yu'tika rabbuka fatarda. Soon Allah will give you that your request, which you want and which is good for you. Remember, our children is an amana in our hands. Let us fulfill that amana, even if they go which way. We still try till the end to bring them back unto the Sirat al-Mustaqim.
0: Mawla, now that Ramadan will be during the longer hours, I am 70 plus. Can I rather fast in the shorter winter months instead of Ramadan?
1: Bismillah ar-Rahman ar-Rahim. In the shorter winter months, if it's not Ramadan, you can't change your Ramadan to June and July instead from March and April. At 70 years old, first of all, if you can fast, you must fast. If you can't fast, Allah is not going to force you. At the end of the day, fasting is for those who are able to fast, who are not having the height of nifas, who are not a traveler. But if you're at 70, can I tell you something, my dear listener? 70 is not old yet. At times we keep ourselves old. After 60 odd, we start feeling old. There are people that are 80, 90, and they're still fasting. And if you think that you can't make it, and the doctor says you shouldn't fast, then don't fast. Rather pay the fidya.
0: This is Table Talk on Radio 786 on 100.4 FM. And of course, you can be part of the conversation, or you can send your questions to 0786 10 11 12. Mawla, my wife and I are divorced. Her iddah is complete as well. Is there any form of confirmation on paper that I should get as proof?
1: Bismillahir Rahmanir Rahim. If the husband gave you a talaq and he didn't put it in writing, you can go to the MJC, to Ashura, to Muslim Assembly, and ask them to give it to you officially and on a paper. It's not a must have it on paper. Mm-hmm. Unless we want to get married again, and then the imam will say, when you say that I'm a divorcee, I need, because we want to see the paper to make sure that you are divorced. All right? But otherwise, the paper is only there for official and for particular reasons, but it's not a must to have the paper, because the talaq is said by the tongue, and that is enough for you to go into iddah.
0: Now, Mona, we know that females do not often change their surnames to their husbands, and Islam allows that you can stick to the surname, the name of your father. The question is, can a woman change her father's surname to her husband's after marriage?
1: Bismillah ar-Rahman ar-Rahim. You know, Zainab, you must be really in love with your husband, and you want to change your father's surname into your father's surname into your husband's. You can. It is, because it is not a nasab. Mm-hmm. Your surname is not your lineage. Mm-hmm. Your surname is only for Western purpose, a culture where we change to the husband's surname, but it's not your lineage. Though a person will be known by their lineage, Zainab binti so and so, Ibni so and so, so and so. All right? So the surname is not to do anything with the lineage.
0: 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Mona, is there any significance if one passes away on the first of Rabbil Awwal?
1: Bismillah ar-Rahman ar-Rahim. There is time of death. doesn't have any significance. At times people say, you know, when you die in Ramadan, your azab has been stopped. If you die on the first, on Rabi al-Awwal, if you die
0: on the
1: Friday, and if you die on the Eid day, remember, everything is to do with Allah's condition, how you died. A person can commit suicide also on the first of Rabi al-Awwal. A person can also die by being intoxicated on a Friday. Allah protect us and Allah keep us away from us, that we have a bad death. But there is no significance of when you died and how you died. Allah subhanahu wa ta'ala is the ultimate one that will distinguish who has a good death and who has a bad death. Allah protect us from having a bad death.
0: Count us good Indians, inshallah. Our line's open, 0216991786, and we do have a caller on the line. Let's go there. Hello, Vani, assalamu alaikum. Hello, Vani, assalamu alaikum.
1: Assalamu alaikum.
0: 0216991786, you're live and air. Assalamu alaikum. Walaikum salam. Yes.
2: Assalamu alaikum. I'm going to say to each of our khaki. Why did Tonkanala?
0: Okay, shukran so much. Walaikum salam wa rahmatullah. The issue was regards to two Eids. Why is that so?
1: Bismillah ar-Rahman ar-Rahim. That is a long discussion. It is a Cape Town. It is a non-Arab country issue. You have it in South Africa. You have it in London. You have it in Australia. You have it in New Zealand, where some people feel we have Eid with Mecca, and some feel that we have Eid with the moon. Right, and you can have the discussion about, yes, but we're not there. How can it be that way? We can say, but we having the sighting the moon, that is the answer. We're not following that there's an Amir in Mecca, where there's no Amir here in South Africa. But there is, it is merely a discussion, a fiqh discussion, to those who are following Mecca, my sighting of the moon of Mecca, and those who sighting of the moon in South Africa.
0: Well, now it is said that you should recite Surah Mulk in the evening. Why is this? Why can't I recite it in the morning when I have more time? I recite Surah Yasin, etc. in the mornings. What if I should die before the evening? Then I did not recite Surah Mulk.
1: Bismillahirrahmanirrahim. So when I read Surah Mulk, it's only on the advice of Nabiya Kareem sallallahu alayhi wa sallam. If you read Surah Mulk in the evening, Allah will save you from the azab of the qabr. Right? But it doesn't mean if you read it in the daytime, Allah won't do it. Right? Mm. Because normally in the daytime people are busy, so before I go sleep I spend that 15 minutes, 10 minutes to read that 30 ayahs of Surah Mulk. But if whatever time you read it with the intention of Allah saving you from the azab of the qabr, Allah will accept it according to your intention.
0: Also, another question continues, is there any other tasbih that I can make?
1: Bismillah ar-Rahman ar-Rahim. To read the tasbih and dua for the azab of the qabr and the azab of nar. Allahumma ajirni minan nar. 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It is as if you read 1,000 sunnah salah. In the morning to read Subhanallahi wa bihamdi adada khalqi wa rida nafsi wa zinata arshi wa midada kalimati is like reading, sitting and making the tasbih from Fajr until Ishraq.
0: Now, Molna, can we make the dua of Salatul Duha after every salah without making the Salatul Duha? That's the first question. And then also, when making wudu, can I do it once or is it compulsory to do it three times each waqt?
1: Bismillah ar-Rahman ar-Rahim. Wudu, the once is farad, is sufficient. Three is sunnah, is more preferable and is more rewarding. But if I do it once, my hudu is complete and there is no shortage in the hudu. Can I read the dua of surah of rizq, of the dua of duha after every waqt? Yes, you may. There is not a must. It will only do it after Salatu Duha. A person can make Salatu Duha and the Dua, or you can anytime when you're in need of Allah subhanahu wa ta'ala, and we are always in need of Allah subhanahu wa ta'ala, when we make the Dua of Rizq, Allahumma in kana rizq fi sama'a. Oh Allah, if my rizq is in the heaven, fa'anzilu, bring it down for me. Wa in kana fil ardi fa'akhriju, and if it is in the earth, bring it out for me. Wa in kana ba'idan fa'qarribu, and when it is far, ya Allah, bring it near. Wa in kana qalilan fa'kathiru, and when it is little, ya Allah, make it more. And the dua goes on and on and on.
0: Mawlana, I usually make salah with a long burqa, but was now taught my face and my hands must be visible during salah. What is the correct way?
1: Bismillahir Rahmanir Rahim. Your face and your hands is not, it must be visible. So a person with niqab, making salah with niqab on, doesn't mean a salah is incomplete. And a person making salah with gloves on, doesn't mean the salah is incomplete. Whether you make salah, also remember that your hands and your face is not part of awra to make your salah complete. So when you use a long burqa and your hands is hidden underneath, doesn't mean your salah is incomplete. Your salah is still complete. And when you make salah with a niqab or without a niqab, your salah is still complete.
0: Mawlana, is it allowed to make salah in a moving vehicle, example a bus or a car? I'm on the road during Fajr and Maghrib. I was also told that your feet must be on the ground for salah.
1: Bismillahir Rahmanir Rahim. You can make salah in a moving vehicle, in an aeroplane. You can make salah in the aeroplane. You can make salah in a boat. You can make salah in a train. So people say that your feet must be against the earth, right? Or on the earth. It means your feet must be flat. You can't be hanging and making salah. Mm. But when you fly, the floor of the aeroplane becomes your earth. If you are in a boat, the floor of the boat becomes your earth. If you're in a train or in a car, it becomes your earth. And because the car is even more easier because the floor of the car is attached to the tire and the tire is attached to the road, which is the earth, while the plane is completely
0: in the sky.
1: So if salah is completed in the aeroplane or in a plane, and you don't have to touch the earth, so is salah in a bus and a train and a car permissible to make it your salah in there.
0: So Mawlana, just in addition to that comment, so do you need to remove your shoes when you make salah?
1: There's not a must that you must remove your shoes. If your shoes is clean, you don't have to remove it. Because now you say, but I don't know where I walked. Everything is clean until proven dirty. When you see your shoes is dirty, then you commit salah in it. But if there's nothing you can see on your shoes, then your shoes are clean.
0: Table Talk on Radio 786 continues. And before we take a break, Mawlana, is a question that reads, what is the correct format for reciting Surah Fatiha? Do we recite each ayat on its own? Because in the Quran, the first three ayats should be recited continuously, middle on its own, and then the next three continuously.
1: Bismillahir Rahmanir Rahim. So one of the greatest people in Cape Town that knew Quran was Sheikh Saleh Abada, rahimahullahu ta'ala, rahmatul lil alameen. So Sheikh used to teach us each ayah and also how to join the ayahs. Right? Bismillah ar-Rahman ar-Rahim, alhamdulillahi rabbil alameen, ar-Rahman ar-Rahim, maliki yawmiddin. That is now reading it individually. And when you join it, Bismillah ar-Rahman ar-Rahim, alhamdulillahi rabbil alameen, ar-Rahman ar-Rahim, maliki yawmiddin. And then, iyaka na'abudu wa iyaka nasta'in, uhdina sirat al-mustaqim. It is correct. Then those who are Arabic people, they used to say, the first part of the first few ayahs of Surah Fatiha is hamd and sana, is praises of Allah subhanahu wa ta'ala. Yeah. And the second part is dua, like iyyaka na'budu wa iyyaka nasta'in. It stops there. Then ihdina sirat al-mustaqim, mean now you're asking them a dua. Yeah.

0: It's about reading Surah Fatiha, whether it is individual ayahs, whether it is joining the ayahs. There's no way that you can say there's any form which is wrong how to read Surah Fatiha.
1: Now, Mawla, here is the question. We can answer it after the break. It reads, many things in my life are not going according to how it's supposed to go. Financially, we're really not coping. Both my husband and I are unemployed, and I'm being rejected everywhere I apply for work. I have matric, and it just feels like I'm being blocked, right? This is a bit personal, but I have two close friends that have no contact with one another, but they both feel that that jinn has entered their lives. Can this perhaps affect me as well, seeing that I allow them in my house? After the break, inshallah, we continue. This is Table Talk on Radio 786 on 100.4 FM.
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0: 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Malina, before the break, there was a question about jinn.
1: Bismillah ar-Rahman ar-Rahim. So the person saying nothing goes right with you, right? And people that comes to you, they are affected by jinn. Who saw that a jinn affected them? We only assume the jinn affected them. But it can also be evil eye. You know, therefore, when we speak the same, we always tell people, don't put everything on your status. Especially when you there's happy occasions, your children, your grandchildren, somebody else that might not have children, might not have grandchildren, they have that particular, without saying it. And don't tell me that evil eye is not the truth. It is not reality. قال النبي صلى الله عليه وسلم العين سو حق. Rasulullah said that evil eye is a reality. And at times, evil eye causes that nothing goes right in your house and the other people, everything happens to them. It is not because

0: of a gene, perhaps. It might be cause of somebody else's evil eyes on you. Therefore, it's important is to reach the three kurs. Number one, Ayatul Kurs. Bismillah alladhi la yadurru ma'asmihi shay'un fil ardi wa la fis sama'i wa huwa sami'un alim. And blow over the house, blow over the door, blow over your children, blow over yourself. So Allah subhanahu wa ta'ala use these ayats as a shield of protection against the evil eye of the next person.
1: Now, Mawlana, a very interesting question. This person says that, please, can Mawlana talk about youth, young boys, and house rules, permission when doing or going out of the house, and just other etiquette, respecting, obeying parents, understanding concerns and consequences. In an Islamic point of view, sin don't want to follow only when it suits him. Salah, etc., do not mention so Salah and those things are almost difficult to do for these young boys. But if Mawlana can please just stress on the importance of certain etiquettes when it comes to young boys that still lives with their parents.
0: Bismillah ar-Rahman ar-Rahim. So Zinabi, also the listeners must also realize it's a question and answer. You know, we will keep the Jummah this past now. But okay, we will go for it, because maybe our sister of the listener is already had enough of the children. But let me tell the youngsters, it's nice to be young and thinking that nobody understands me. You don't know how I feel. And you don't understand what I see. And you don't... We all went through that. Right? It's a phase in your life. But if you mess up this phase of your life, you might not come right again. And that is the biggest fear. Where you will lose out in your youth, because in your youth you can go into drugs and become a drug addict. Or in your youth, you become part of a nasheed group, and you become a zakir, a person that remembers Allah subhanahu wa ta'ala. In your youth, you can be the ones that are always fighting, and you become a gangster. All right? Because you can't get out of that gear of being, I want to be in charge. Or you can be the same youth that are appreciating your parents. Right? Because you only realize their value the day they are not there. And if you imagine you had to lose your parents in the years of youth, now you want to rebel. So we say he didn't handle it very well. No, he didn't appreciate the parent, therefore he didn't handle it very well. But if he had to appreciate the parent, he would have known, inna lillahi wa inna ilayhi raji'un. It comes from Allah, we go back to Allah. But if you already had an Islamic dini mindset, you now try to blame the whole world why you don't have parents. Okay, so at times you have to give in as a youth, because the parents don't see how you see it. But remember, that same parent that don't see it as you see the thing also went through that time, and they went through it smoothly. You now want to be the obstacle to yourself for your own growth and for your own empowerment, because I don't make salah, I don't do this. But for that other youth that are in the masjid and making salah, Allah must keep them on that sirat al-mustaqim, because it is easier to fall off that road than coming on the road of sirat al-mustaqim.
1: Mawlana, can a menstruating female recite Quran from her phone?
0: Bismillah ar-Rahman ar-Rahim. She can read it as part of learning, as part of dhikr, but not with intention of tilawa. Right. So the person is a hafidah student. Right. So we need to learn. So we need to read every day to keep a lesson. So the ulama says, yes, she can, from a phone, but with the aim of learning. A person, at night time, you go read the three kuls. It is a form of dhikr. It was the intention of zikr. Ocean is Ayatul Kursh. It's a form of zikr to protect yourself. But for the form of just tilawa or for the intention of reward of tilawa, when you have the haid, you can't read Quran, whether from the phone or from the mushaf.
1: Well, now, can a person make salatul awabin and niyah it to a deceased?
0: Bismillah ar-Rahman ar-Rahim. Whatever salah you make, whatever good you do, you can niyah it from behalf of somebody else. It means Allah must give the reward to that particular person. When it comes to a parent, even if you don't make the intention, the reward will still go to them. Right? And when we don't realize, whenever we make dua for a parent, whenever we make dua for a parent, we elevate the rank and the status of the parent. Therefore, remember, Nabi sallallahu alayhi wa sallam has taught us that certain things can benefit them. Make dua for them, do good on their behalf, and be good to their friends. This is how you can still do good for a parent that passed away. On the day of Qiyamah, the parent will see her book of good deeds or the book of deeds, and she will argue with Allah or be astonished to see, wow, many good things written in this book. Ya Allah, I didn't even go for Umrah yet. How come there's an Umrah in my book? I didn't go for Hajj yet. And it's in the Hajj also written in my book. Then Allah subhanahu wa ta'ala will remind you that your child, Zainab, every time she did good, I rewarded you because you guided her. Every time she made dua for you, because إِذَا مَاتَ بْنُ آدَمْ إِنْ قَطَعَ عَمَلُهُ. When the child of Adam passed on, their deeds will stop, إِلَّا ثَلَاثَ, except three types of it. And one of that is وَلَدٌ صَالِحٌ يَدَعُ لَهُ, a good child that makes dua. You make dua here, Allah reward your parent. Listen to what I'm saying. You're making dua here, your parents' rewards the Quran. So parents should be, almost say, they might be grateful for children, for good children, because it is through their duas and their good deeds that Allah might elevate your ranks in Jannah instead of vice versa. And therefore, in life, we need one another. We need a parent so that Allah open the door of Jannah for me. And we need a child so that the child can cause my ranks to go higher and higher in Jannah.
1: Well, now, this question is related to a matter concerning an amputated limb. If a strange non-mahram woman has access to the amputated leg of a strange non-mahram man, is she permitted to wash, prepare the leg for burial, or kafan it, and bury it in the backyard of the family? Or does a male Muslim need to take care of the washing, the shrouding, and the burial? Also, is burying the limb in a private backyard permissible, or should it be buried in a Muslim cemetery?
0: Bismillah ar-Rahman ar-Rahim. According to South African law, it should be buried in a graveyard, number one. Number two, a lump is you don't get a female in a male lump. A lump is a lump, right? So the person's leg is, can a woman wash a man's leg after it was amputated? Yes, a woman can. Can a man wash a female leg? It was amputated? Yes, he may. But there's no need to wash, and there's no kafa needed for a lump, only when the body
1: is attached
0: to the body. If it's attached to the body, then we need a kafan and a ghusl. But there's no need to ghusl a leg and then kafan it and then have a whole janaza about it. That is not necessary and is not part of Islamic Sharia.
1: Well, now, what is the advisable age for a child to go start Hafidh classes full-time? And also, please give some advice on this. What can I do as a parent?
0: Bismillah ar-Rahman ar-Rahim. So let's look at what said Nabi Muhammad sallallahu alayhi wa sallam. Teach your child when he's at the age of 7. All right? Teach him with salah, but teach him at the age of 7. Psychologists has also worked out that official schooling should start from the age of 7. Before that, that is a child's playing time. Innamal hayatu dunya la'ibun. The phases of life is playing, enjoyment. So leave that phase until 7 years old before we start an official way of learning and teaching. Hifz, mashallah, if you want to do your child, start hifz first, but also make him understand that this hifz is to yap him in this world, because doing hifz also brightens his mind, giving a good memory. And if I look at many of our doctors that are hafaz, that are hafiz al-Quran, they have excelled so far. And many of them, even the lawyers, that the hafiz, alhamdulillah, for these parents that has sent the children for hifz first and then sent them for their career, mashallah, they've only succeeded, but they've also kept the love of the Quran. So when your child wants to send them for hifz, don't stop it. Don't think that, wat gaan we kunnen verdienen? En als ze gaan hafiz leren, wat gaan we voort als ze gaan hafiz leren? Remember, rizq is written by Allah subhanahu wa ta'ala. Rizq is not written with a profession, but written by Allah, Rabbul Izzati wal Jalal.
1: Mawla, can one be affected by your own family's evil eye, like a sister, a brother, or even a first cousin?
0: Bismillah ar-Rahman ar-Rahim. Evil eye can come from even your own husband or your own wife, because jealousy makes you nasty. Jealousy causes nasty things to happen to you. And many a time, the evil eye of a person is because of the jealousy that they have against you.
1: Now, Mona, there is a question that reads, why is it that the Tabligh Jamaah disregard women? They were born through a woman, they have a wife, and Nabi Muhammad sallallahu alaihi wasallam had a very high regard for women. And so why is this the case?
0: Bismillah ar-Rahman ar-Rahim. Let us not be fooled by an action of one person or two people, and the Jama'ah is being crucified because of it. You know, in the past, you should say, yes, but the Tabligh doesn't want to work. And many of them are good, are professional people. Many of them are working. So in Jamaat, there is where they preaching about ilm and dhikr. They're teaching of ikram al-mu'min, how to honor a person. And ikram of a Muslim starts in your house. How many of them are creating this mastura Jamaat, where the husband and wife go into Jamaat? Right? And we only look down because they are doing what we all supposed to do, to remind one another, Amr bi ma'ruf wa nahi anil munkar, and they are doing it, and we are failing to do it. But it's important that those who are in Jamaat is not to tarnish the work of the Jamaat by being neglectful of the rizq of your family, or being a abuser of females, right? Because Tabligh Jamaah does not encourage us to do these things. The Jamaah work or the da'wah work does not encourage us of being anti-females, because we speak about and we read about in the teaching of Islam about great, great women. Some said that Fatima al-Zahra radiallahu ta'ala anha, Ahli Bayt, those of the family of Rabbi Muhammad sallallahu alayhi wasallam, Khadijat al-Kubra, the mother of this ummah, you know, the lady that was the support of Nabi Muhammad sallallahu alayhi wasallam. She wasn't only a physical support, she was his financial support, she was his social support. It comes from a lady. Behind every successful man is a great woman. Our parents, our mothers, these great icons. Therefore, it's so important that all of us, you know, make the dua that Allah grant our parents long life, our mothers long life. Allah subhanahu wa ta'ala grant our sisters that yabbed our mothers to rear us, right? And to for our upbringing, that titi, that bana, You know, that was the ones that supported us when we were the smaller ones. They are there and they will never change. Allah will always have them in His book of good deeds for what they have done for society. Society has gained momentum. Society has gained recognition. Governments has gained recognition because of those unsung heroes. Who's the unsung heroes? Our females is our unsung heroes. We didn't thank them enough. We didn't acknowledge it enough. But our females are the ones that stand behind us, that makes us look good.
1: Well, my final question, what is the fard of wudu? And also, when making the fard salah, is it acceptable to just in the last two rakahs, just recite Surah Fatiha and no other short surah?
0: Bismillah ar-Rahman ar-Rahim. The fard of wudu is intention. Second is your face. The third is your arms. Your hands, your arms still over your elbows. And the fourth is your to wipe your hair, your head, and then your feet, according to Shafi and Mawala, the sequence is also a fard. According to Abu Hanifa, rahimahullah ta'ala, in the Salah, should read Surah Fatiha, and the Surah of the Salah is also of the Faraid. According to Shafi'i, Surah Fatiha is sufficient. According to Abu Hanifa, Surah Fatiha and the Surah, the Qira'ah of the Surah Fatiha is also a fard to read in the Salah.
1: And that's how we come to the end of another edition of Table Talk. 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And a reminder that if you've missed any of today's questions, you can catch it on Sunday, inshallah, between 12 and 1. Mawlana, to you, shukran so much for your time.
0: Shukran to you. Wassalamu alaikum wa rahmatullahi ta'ala wa barakatuh.
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1: أعوذ بالله من الشيطان الرجيم بسم الله الرحمن الرحيم. Oh my Lord, open for me my chest and ease my task for me, and make loose the knot from my tongue, so that they may understand my speech. Surah Taha, ayahs 25-28. Assalamu alaikum. Good afternoon. Goeiemiddag, begeer. Molen Golwa, Tip Masayi. Welcome to the program Cruise Control with me, Sitara Golfi, keeping you company up until 5 p.m., inshallah. This is a program where we still keep you thinking, listening, and talking. The executive producer of Cruise Control is Ibrahim Abrams. It is the 16th of August, corresponding to the 3rd of Rabiul Awal, 1448. Another great lineup awaits you, our listeners. The team is Tariq Sali, broadcast controller for the first hour. And then we'll be joined by Shabir Jacobs, broadcast controller, for the remainder of the evening. Today's hadith is on equality. Give your children gifts equally and fairly. Ibn Abbas reported, may Allah be pleased with him, the Messenger of Allah sallallahu alaihi wasallam said, treat your children equally regarding gifts. If I were to favor anyone, I would have favored women. Source al-Sunnah al-Kubra Lil Bayhaqi, number 12,000, Great Hassan Fair, according to Ibn Hajar. People, gender-based violence, yes. I know that I do sound like a stuck record every week, but sadly we do not see a drop in gender-based violence. We see and hear of so many people that are experiencing difficulties in their lives. Mothers, children, grandparents, aunts, uncles, friends, work colleagues, and even school children that get bullied in school. Why are we still doing all of these things? What is it that we cannot see the wrong that we are doing to our loved ones? So if you know of anyone that is experiencing any form of gender-based violence, please, there is a 24-hour gender-based violence helpline, and it is 0800 150 150. That is 0800 150 150. And if they need a place or a shelter to stay, there is a helpline on 0800 001 005. That is 0800 001 005. And especially to our students, don't go through a year of being bullied, because at the end of the day, it will impact what your results will be. So nip it in the bud, then you know that you are able to do whatever you can. And remember, Allah has given you that voice of yours to speak up, not to keep quiet. So make use of it. A quick rundown of what you can expect on the program this afternoon. Shortly, we'll go into our drive time music. Thereafter, it will be the news at 3 p.m. Sunday Fusion, we chat to Firoza Swartz, and we are continuing our conversation about rape, where she continues to tell us her entire story, and also the women that are having difficulties and that, you know, they come to her and ask for assistance. She will also be launching her organization in September. Asr Adhan is at 15:53. Fiqh in Islam, we are once again joined by Sheikh Munir Adams, where we continue our series in understanding the Quran from chapter or juz or para 1 to 30, with the focus being women. So today we will do the ayahs 226 to 228, inshallah. To find out more about our programming and events, you can visit our media pages. 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We'll now break for our ad. When we come back, we listen to a beautiful nasheed by Rohani Studio, My Lord, Don't Leave Me. The track by Rohani Studio is a heartfelt Islamic devotional song, which is a nasheed. It translates the Arabic invocation, Ya Rab, Allah Tut Rukni, serving as a spiritual prayer for comfort, strength, and divine presence during times of deep personal hardship and emotional exhaustion. Core themes, vulnerability in hardship, a cry for divine presence, and reassurance.
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I do hope that you enjoyed that track. Well, we're playing the next three songs back to back. The first one is by Zahra Farez. It's Ken Khateb. It was written. The track by Tunisian artists is a joyful North African wedding and celebratory song. Released in March of 2023, the title translates roughly to It Was Written or Destiny Khateb Marriage Proposal Happen. Celebrating love, marriage and traditional family joyous occasions. Core themes, wedding and celebration, destiny and love. Love and family dynamics. The second track is by Rami Khamal and Saad Lamjarad, Lila Wara Lila, Night After Night. The track is a romantic ode about deep longing, patience, and the overwhelming joy of reuniting with a loved one. The lyrics captures the emotional countdown to a long-awaited meeting and the magic of being completely consumed by love. Core themes, longing and waiting, the power of presence, total devotion and the cultural and artistic meaning, musical blend and expressing vulnerability. The third track is by Isali with Isam Sasa and it is Amak We Amak Amak, your uncle and your uncle's uncle. The track was released in 2026 as part of a movie soundtrack. The collaboration between pop singer Mahmoud Al-Asali and Maharaganat star Isam Sasa is an upbeat electro-chaabi anthem about dominance, street pride and loyalty. Core themes, dominance and status, dealing with fake people and unshakable loyalty. Cultural reception includes vibe and viral popularity. And the third track, which is also by Rami Sabri, it is Lote Rav, if you knew. This is a heartbreaking emotional confession about deep exhaustion, regret and lingering love after painful separation. This title translates to If You Knew or I Am Tired. Core themes, heartache and exhaustion, regret and realization, vulnerability and betrayal. I hope that you enjoy it.

Well, I do hope that you are enjoying Drive Time Music on this beautiful Sunday afternoon. Our next three tracks is by, the first one is by Huda. It's called Khalbi, which is stupid. This is an emotional Arabic pop song about heartbreak, betrayal, and realization after a breakup. The lyrics expresses the singer's disbelief that an ex-partner foolishly let go of a rare, deeply devoted love, calling them stupid for losing someone who treated them as their entire world. Keith themes, regret and foolishness, unmatched devotion, and moving on, the relief. The second track is by Al Shami with Lean Hayak, Ayash La Uyanak, Living for Your Eyes. The track was released on 2nd of June 2026 and is a passionate Arabic duet by Syrian artist Al Shami and Lebanese singer Lean Hayak. The title translates to Living for Your Eyes. It is a heartfelt ballad about absolute devotion, intense longing, and how lover's gaze gives life and strength, while the absence brings vulnerability and sorrow. Core themes of the song: total devotion, vulnerability, and loss of strength, metaphors of yearning and sorrow and blame. And the third track is by Saba Ribai, Taya, which is flying. The Arabic word Taya translates to flying or soaring in English. In the context of the song by Saba Ribai, it metaphorically describes a state of euphoria, excitement, and being carried away by love or information. Themes includes euphoria of love, instant connection, and devotion and joy. I trust that you will enjoy these tracks.

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1: 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The West remains complicit. 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

Many of the tracks that I'm playing today is of artists who've never played on Drive Time Music. So I hope that you are enjoying the tracks indeed. The next three tracks, first one is by Nabil and it is Wa'old Salam and I Said Goodbye. The track was released on June 7th, 2026. Nabil's pop track tells the emotional story of a final heartbreaking breakup driven by pride and a shattered heart. Story and lyric meaning, the song details a poignant narrative about the end of a relationship, false hopes, the cold reality and hiding the pain. I hope that you will enjoy.

Up next, playing back to back, is Hamaki featuring Shireen, and the title of the song is Bahariya, which is north facing or breezy and airy. In the context of the romantic duet by Mohammed Hamaki and Shireen, it refers to a north-facing balcony that catches a cool, refreshing summer breeze. Song theme and story, the setting, Egyptian culture and the vibe. The second track is by Saad Ramadan. It is Jamalak Arabi, Our Arabic Beauty. The song was released as a single track, which is a romantic pop song celebrating the timeless charm, elegance and distinct appeal of Arab women. Song meaning and theme complementing beauty, romantic devotion and cultural pride. The third track is by Mohammed Chakar and Saad Lamjarad, Al-Kamar Diyali, which means my moon. This was released as a romantic duet by Mohammed Chakar and Saad Lamjarad on June the 4th, 2026. The song is a heartfelt ballad expressing deep longing, sleepless nights and intense devotion to a cherished loved one. Core themes, devotion and longing, surrender to love and desire for closeness.

I trust that you are enjoying the tracks on this beautiful Sunday afternoon. Well, let's listen to our next tracks, which is by Moho Milano featuring Sheb Bilal. It is Raha Khalsa. It is Paid For or Its Settlements Taken Care Of. In the context of the popular collaboration Raha Khalsa, the phrase carries a colloquial carefree meaning about letting go of worries, enjoying the moment and knowing that the bill or the struggle is already sorted out. In context to the track, it blends street wisdom and optimism, encouraging listeners to brush off gossip and enjoy life. The coffee is on us or it's paid for. Well, it is time for us to wrap up with Drive Time Music on this beautiful Sunday afternoon. I hope that you enjoyed all our tracks, and as I said, a lot of them are new artists that I have played today. After our final track, it will be the news at 3 p.m. and when we return, it will be time for Sunday Fusion, my guest being Feroza Swartz, and we continue our conversation on rape. Do stay tuned to 100.4 FM.

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1: Assalamu alaikum and good afternoon. I am Nurinisa Isaacs. An off-duty police officer has been murdered in Yanga. The incident occurred last night. The 37-year-old constable was attached to the Gugulethu police station. The motive for the attack is unclear at this stage and no arrests have yet been made. More than 300,000 rands worth of drugs have been sniffed out at a premises in Bellville. Yesterday, the City of Cape Town's Metro Police K9 unit responded to a tip-off from Crime Intelligence about drugs allegedly being stored at a facility in the area. Officers spotted the vehicle in question and requested that the driver pull over. Metro Police spokesperson Ruth Solomon says after a search, drugs, three cell phones, an electronic scale and 1,843 rands and 50 cents in cash was found hidden under the passenger seat. The suspect was arrested and detained at Bellville SAPS for further processing. Three people who attempted to gain unauthorized access to the 46th Ordinary SADC Summit currently underway in Durban have been arrested. Two Congolese nationals were nabbed yesterday after presenting accreditation that wasn't theirs. The duo was detected at an access control point when their identities did not correspond with the accreditation presented. They were immediately arrested and faced charges of fraud, impersonation and contravention of the Safety at Sport and Recreation Events Act 2 of 2010. The circumstances surrounding the attempted access are being investigated. Earlier this week, a Zimbabwean national was also arrested after allegedly attempting to obtain accreditation under the guise of being a performing artist. The Zimbabwean national faces a charge relating to illegally being in South Africa. Police spokesperson Brigadier Atlinda Marty.
2: NAT Joints is also fully aware of plans for marches and other public gatherings in and around Durban during the summit period. Security and law enforcement plans are in place to manage these activities. NAT Joints respects the constitutional right to protest peacefully and lawfully. However, there will be no tolerance for criminality, violence, intimidation, threats, destruction of property, attempts to breach restricted areas, or any deliberate effort to disrupt the proceedings of the summit.
1: Police spokesperson Brigadier Atlinda Marty. And finally, a 7.7 magnitude earthquake has struck the eastern parts of Indonesia, killing at least 51 people. Several roads have been blocked by fallen debris. The tremor triggered landslides, forcing around 5,000 people to evacuate. Saturday's quake, followed by some 341 aftershocks, is the country's deadliest disaster since a 2022 quake, which killed hundreds in West Java. More than 3,500 military and police officers have been deployed to the region to assist with rescue efforts. Indonesia sits on the Pacific Ring of Fire, a seismically active zone where tectonic plates meet, triggering frequent earthquakes and volcanic eruptions. Recapping the top story on Radio 786, an off-duty police officer has been murdered in Yanga. The incident occurred last night. The 37-year-old constable was attached to the Gugulethu police station. The motive for the attack is unclear at this stage and no arrests have yet been made. That's the news for now. The final bulletin follows at 5 o'clock.
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0: If you've just tuned in, this is the program Cruise Control on 100.4 FM. We are in our second segment of the program. It is Sunday Fusion, and we carry on our topic about rape, with my guest being Firoza Swart. Now, according to Professor Shanaz Matthews, who published in Children's Institute at UCT, rape and murder of women and girl children is a distinct form of gender-based violence that combines two of the most extreme forms of violence against women and children. This study found that 494 of women murdered and 104 of the child murders in 2009 were linked to rape at the time of the murder. Rape murder is therefore not a rare event in South Africa. The rape murder rate of adult women is similar to the overall global murder rate of adult women. Assalamu alaikum, Firoza, and once again, a pleasure having you in our studios.
1: Always a pleasure being here, Sitara.
0: Well, last week we spoke quite intensely about rape and also what happened to you. But there are certain things that we did not manage to get covered. For example, a rape victim, what is the first thing that she needs to do? I know we covered it, but I want us to cover that again. What's the first thing that she needs to do if she's been raped? Secondly, if she's afraid of talking to her parents of what happened to her, what must she do? Must she go directly to the police station, contact a social worker? What is it that she needs to do?
1: Okay, at that point in time and stage when it happened, what you need to do is do not remove anything from your body, any fluids, nothing. Don't remove the clothing that it happened in. Leave everything as it is and go as you are to the nearest police station or the day hospital in your area. And then state your case, say what happened, how many people was involved, how many perpetrators were involved in that case. If you are a young child and you are able to speak to an adult that you trust and you feel comfortable with, tell them the details and then ask them to take you to the hospital or to the nearest police station. That is what you need to do. Please do not remove anything from yourself. No items of clothing. Everything that you had on at the time and when it happened, leave it on. Don't wash it. I know you feel dirty, you want to clean yourself, you want to remove those things that you were in. It's not your fault. No matter how you were dressed, it doesn't give the next person the right to physically and sexually abuse you. That is wrong. So don't feel guilty about what happened. If you feel that you can trust whoever is, whether it's your parents, whether it's an auntie or your grandmother, you know, grandmother's always the most understanding out of the lot. Go to your granny if you have a granny and then tell her and ask her to come accompany you to the hospital or day hospital or the police station.
0: You know what I find very sad, Firoza, is the fact that it is younger and younger girls that are being raped. I mean, I'm talking of even from an infant where it is disgusting that men can actually think that they can do this to a baby. But it literally starts from being an infant. If you ever get to speak to a man that did that, what went through, do you know what goes through their mind, or have they said anything as to why they did it?
1: I've never really been able to actually speak to a person that did it. Even those that did it to me, I never got to speak to them. Some of them I walk past and it's very painful because they don't have a care in the world, and yet you are forever, forever bruised within your female parts as a woman. You're forever broken because that person did something to you without your consent. So you feel so violated. So whenever you see that person, it replays itself in your head. As much as you try to prevent it, as strong as you are and as strong as I am, at times it is kind of weakening. It's kind of sad. It's kind of, how can I say, it breaks you down. But that, just for that moment, if you have Allah as your guide, if you have a good belief system, if you have faith, you know, you can always fall back on Allah, and Allah will always fall back on you. That is very important, to have a good relationship with your Creator. Because that is what will strengthen you in the days, weeks, years, and months to come.
0: The other thing that I've noticed is that a lot of rape victims comes from impoverished areas. But it also happens in the elite areas.
1: Affluent areas and, as well.
0: But you never get to hear about it.
1: Because it gets, scrubbed under the rug because it's going to do something to their status or to their way, how they perceive life. But they don't understand what it does to the person that it was done to, whether it's your child, whether you're affluent or poor. Mm. The same scars gets left behind. It doesn't matter where you come from, whether it's a rich uncle that did that in a rich environment, whether it's a poor area or poor uncle or you being poor at the time. It doesn't change how you feel. It doesn't change how it affects you. Mm. It affects all of us from whatever spectrum of life we come from, whether we're poor, rich, or not so rich or not so poor. Mm. It still does leave the same scars.
0: Indeed.
1: It does.
0: Firoza, talk to us a little bit about your mother's journey.
1: My mother had a terrible journey in 2007 when my son was killed. She was dealing with that. And in that time, my baby sister was raped as well by a taxi driver.
0: Oh, yeah.
1: Brutally raped, so badly bruised and beaten to pieces. Fortunately for her, my brother had that feeling and came in the nick of time. Otherwise, the guy would have killed her. So my mother, still being broken because of the death of the brutal murder of my son, then had to walk with my sister. I was unable to be of any assistance, already having past rape issues and then also having to deal with the death of my son. I was of no assistance to my sister nor my mother because I was just surviving at the time. So what happened, my mom, in a brokenness with my sister in her brokenness, walked a journey where they had to go see doctors and go to court. And they, I'm actually very proud of the two of them because they kept on until everything was done, until its fruition. That he was sentenced to a long time in prison. He came out about, say, 2 years back. I saw him in a taxi and I just broke down. And from that time onwards, he's not able to drive people around because I let the public know what type of person he was. So whenever I see him, you know, all those anger comes up about what happened to me, not even what happened to my sister. Mm. Because looking at your rapist is the worst thing for a rape victim. I don't want to go on to victim because it's not about victimhood because we are victorious women. You know, we were battered, we were bruised, we have the scars to show it, but we are strong and we are resilient. We come back and we help other women and children that has been through that as well. So don't think or look at yourself as a victim. Look at yourself as victorious because you know what? Allah allowed you to have that experience to be of assistance for someone else. Mm. You understand that? Never think of yourself as a victim because if you do, what it does to you mentally, it breaks you down eternally as well. Mm. Not only externally you are broken down, but then it happens inside and it festers and then depression comes in, then mental health comes in. And sometimes you cannot get out of that abyss because you keep on falling and there's no bottom to that abyss. So don't get your head around it in that negative way. Turn it around into something positive. Years back, you know, I read a story about this white woman that was raped by colored guys. She was left in the mountains. Her throat was slit. Mm. She was so brutally raped. But her desire to live and survive, even now I feel goosebumps talking about it. Her desire to live overcame what she physically was enduring. She had an out-of-body experience while she was raped and abused and left to die in the mountain range, you know. And she, through her strong spirit that she had, I can't recall her name, but it's so clear in my head when I read it. And I felt every pain that she was going, even now talking about it. She forced herself up the incline of the mountain pass. She got onto the road and stopped a motorist and was taken to hospital. They couldn't believe she survived. Her throat was slit from ear to ear.
0: Whoa.
1: She kept, and her stomach was gouged open. She kept those two organs with her hands and crawled out of that and she is the most bravest woman. I don't know what her name is. Somehow someone is going to tell me what her name is again. But she's the most bravest woman that I've ever, ever got to hear about. And what then happened was she, years later, she found a person that loved her enough to marry her and accepted her for her, and she's happy now. I haven't heard of her again, but that just comes to mind how brave she was, you know. And there's other women in same scenarios, you know. Their survival instinct kicks in. No matter how you break me, my bones might be broken, my body, my physical person might be broken, but my mental state is way above that, because God gives you that spirit of survival, you know. In that moment, the only thing for you is to get out of this darkness back into the light.
2: Mm.
1: And that is important. When you feel that you're in that darkness of that mental questions that you ask yourself, why me? What happened? Why not you?
2: Mm.
1: Why not me? It happened to me, yes, several times, yes. And I felt I had this thing on my forehead saying, victim, come and do whatever you want with me. Maybe I was gullible, whatever the case might be, looking for love and attention. But that is no excuse to be raped. That doesn't give anyone the right to take you forcefully and do as they please. You are nobody's pet. You are a human being with a heart, a soul, a mind, and a spirit of your own. Each woman is strong beings. We are the carrier of the human race. Our wombs is not there to be violated. Our wombs are there to give birth to generation, from generation to generation. From our great-great-great-great-great-grandmothers, their womb was there so that we could be here today. And today we are here, strong woman, yes, powerful woman that can change the world with the right mindset.
0: Subhanallah. You know, just listening to you gives me goosebumps, because I don't know what people go through when they get raped. Allah, please forgive me and protect us as women. But I can just imagine how violated a woman feels. And then still too, it's either people that she knows or people she don't know. And I think the bigger hurt is if it's someone you know that does it to you. And we do have so many of them around, but they're too afraid and too scared to talk up. What can they do? How can we actually get them to speak about what it is that they went through?
1: I'm thinking about an incident. My granny from Belgravia, she was still alive. She took me to... I actually saw the signs at a wedding, at a family wedding. I saw my cousin is being molested, because I knew the signs and the manipulation. And it triggered something in me, how she was forcefully removed from that wedding to go with her dad, because he wanted to go and sleep with her. Our own dad did that to her.
0: Oh, no.
1: My granny and myself, we talked about it, and we went. I still remember it was a rainy day. I'm not going to divulge the areas, because it's going to be too close to comfort for some people.
0: Yeah.
1: You understand that. But I saw the signs, and my granny, she knew, without saying a word, she took me with her as moral support. Can you believe it? I was about, that was an era where rape was rife in my life.
0: Mm.
1: And she took me with, and she confronted my aunt. And what she did then was a roller coaster of things happened after that, and my uncle was imprisoned for sexual molestation, and that he had quite a long sentence. My cousin broken to pieces. She converted to Christianity. She started drinking because she believed the deen and the people that's supposed to love and protect her didn't protect her. And she moved to Pretoria, Johannesburg. She moved there with the rest of the family that moved that side. And how sad it was, because when her dad came out of prison, her mom remarried her dad. How sad is that? And for that, half of the family couldn't forgive her for what she did, because it was double betrayal.
0: Mm.
1: You understand that? And I don't know the relationship. Like, I haven't seen her in decades.
0: Mm.
1: But what I see on Facebook, so sad. She was such a beautiful child. She was so beautiful inside and out, and to be broken up like that by your own dad. The scars, you can see it on her face, see it on her demeanor. You can see what he did to her, her own dad. You understand? And that left such a lasting scar on my heart, because I had, according to everybody, I had the worst dad, but he never touched any of our girls in that way. He never even thought it. The moment he found out about the one person that did that to me, he was physically hitting that guy. He wanted to kill the guy that did that to me. You understand? Mm. So parents are supposed to be protective. And when your dad does that to you and your mom betrays you, where do you go from there? Where do you go from there when it's your closest family supposed to protect you and they do that to you?
0: SubhanAllah. And I think also a mother's silence, it really breaks a girl's heart. Not just a girl, but a boy as well.
1: Because it happens to boys as well.
0: And that feeling of betrayal,
1: it never leaves you.
0: I wouldn't even know how to handle it, because you think that your mother is your mother, and we have that nurturing, that nurturing feeling about us, and always wanting to protect our children. So how does a mother actually live with what
1: with herself, for that matter? Maybe you're so distorted in your own pain and anger and abuse that you're enduring with your husband or in your marital relationship. Mm. But that doesn't excuse the fact that your mother's instinct should kick in.
0: Correct.
1: Because it happened, I was in such a bad mental state, you know. Mm. I had an abusive husband that would hit me, who'd have the gun playing Russian roulette with a gun against my head, threatening me, threatening my girls. And he even drugged me with my own medication. Oh. And I was in a sleep-induced, comatized sleep. But in the midst of everything, my instinct was to protect my daughters. Hmm. My two daughters, out of all that things that happened to me, I didn't care what happened to me, but I was not going to allow it to happen to my girls. Hmm. And I sent them to safety to my mom's place. Hmm. Unfortunately, one of the girls was abused in that way by a family member. I thought I was sending them to safety. And in that house where that happened to me, happened to both of my little girlies.
0: Oh, no.
1: And up until today, it's a very sensitive and sore note within our family. It's an ugly thing that rears its head, especially, and now I'm not just being judgmental, especially in our Muslim community. It gets swept under the rug because it's inappropriate to speak like that. As haram, as it not haram, as your kind sexually abused with your pa, your uncle, your nephew, is that not haram? Is that what the Quran says? No, you must protect your woman folk. Males should protect their woman folk. Even a woman that is no longer has a husband, her brothers is ordered in the Quran to look after her. Yet it doesn't happen in our community.
0: Sad to say it.
1: It's very sad to say, but it doesn't happen. There's no protection for our females from our male guardians, supposedly. Our wakils, where are they? Why are they not positioning themselves for their women folk? And then they wonder why these women start to become promiscuous, why she's not listening. Because if you cannot protect me, who's going to protect me? And you expect me to believe there's Allah? You expect me to believe there's this and that and the other according to the deen, but you representing that, against the deen, what man would protect is the one that is actually abusing me or allowing me to be abused. And that's why people question. That was one of the reasons why I questioned the deen of Islam, why I converted to Christianity, because I didn't understand, I didn't feel safe until I got to know, until Allah Ta'ala opened my mind, opened my spiritual mind, opened my spirit of discernment, opened my, when I started asking Allah for the wisdom that He gave for Nabi Musa, to remove the impediment from my tongue so they will understand my speech. You are now to break that shackles, to break that hardened heart of mine that became like stone, because I blamed everybody. I blamed Allah, I blamed my family, I blamed everybody, and I ran as fast and as hard away from the deen. But fortunately for me, Allah brought me back. And I'm still holding on to that rope of Islam, that rope of faith, that rope that Allah has put and placed in my heart, that love for the deen of Islam, that love for our Nabi sallallahu alayhi wa sallam, the sunnah of our beloved prophet, the love that only Allah can repay. I had breakfast with a friend of mine, and I told her about my life story. She played a pivotal role in my life, and she comes from a Christian background. Most of my friends are Christians because the few Muslim friends I have, they cannot relate to me. They cannot, how can I say? It gives a bit of a feel for biomass, you know? I'm really, really a bit too much for some people because I'm very outspoken. I speak my mind because I know who I am. I know how I am in Islam. I might not be as perfectly and affluently speaking in the Islamic terms and that, but I know what Allah teaches me. I know what kun fayakun is because it was a dream that Allah gave me. And I had to ask at the age of 40 what the meaning of kun fayakun is and what must be, and that Allah says be, and it is, and so it shall be. Do you know, those type of things happened to me over my spiritual journey these couple of decades. Do you understand that? Because I have questions, and I would ask, and I would knock on doors, and doors would be closed because I don't have the right attire, I don't have the right way of speaking in the so-called Islamic terms, your shukrons and your this. I didn't do it their way. And I was an outcast, always an outcast. Want ik was een patat geweest, nou ik blij een patat. Because that is what they say, ik blij een patat, patat of dan niet patat, maar ik blij een patat. No matter how.
2: Ik het lang laatst daar gehoor.
1: Ja, moet dat, ik zei om een patat, you know.
2: Yeah,
1: you know. Wow. Because up until 2 years ago, it was pointing my finger, you een patat. And I'm now 15 years back in the fold of Islam, by the grace of Allah. On Shawwal. While I helped the staff at Allen Gray, the Muslim staff at the time, with them going to home early to go and prepare for Bukha and that type of thing, in the hospital at Melomed, I would wake them up for Fajr. I would wake them up for Tahajjud because those were Allah's ways of making me love the Deen of Islam again. To see those humble women, old women in the ward with me, knowing I come from the Muslim faith, knowing I'm a Christian at the time, ask me to do those precious things. And you know how honored I felt. At that time, you know, this one lady, Washilam, if she's still alive. Oh, I miss you, auntie. And if you're not, may Allah near you, Jannah al-Firdaws. Her daughter went to Mecca that year on Umrah. And she specifically asked her daughter to bring me Zamzam water from Makkah. And when they came to visit her mom, she gave it to me. I drank it with the tears falling in it. And my desire for Islam came back. My desire to become a Muslim again came back. And wallahi, Allah made it possible on my mom's birthday in September. It's going to be September now. It's going to be 16 years next month that I came back to the fold of Islam again. And I've never been sorry. I'm not a perfect Muslim, but I am a servant of Allah. I do as Allah say. And right now, this is what Allah says I must do. I must speak to the masses out there. Those that feel they're superior because they know the Quran from the back to back. You're not being superior. It's not going to cost you anything. You're going to go straight to the fire of Jahannam. Because you've become full of kibir. Your knowledge has made you a prideful person. And a pride spirit goes before fall. You understand? Khaf is often not. If it's not beneficial to the ummah, if it's not beneficial to Allah, then what is it for? Because all that knowledge, if you take it to the grave with you, walk past on your way to the masjid, you walk past everybody with your head held high. And all we want is assalamu alaikum wa rahmatullahi wa barakatuh. That is your badkos. 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Humble beginnings as a Muslim. I'm my own humble self. 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Ek sê wat Allah wil ek moet sê. And as hard as it sounds to people, and as hard as it to accept it from people, because they keep you stuck in the past. They're still in the 60s and the 70s and the whatever era they feel you're supposed to be there with them. Long past it, my darling. Moved on. Rania, meaning moving forward. I've moved forward. And every step is a way forward, but closer to my grave. So when I leave this dunya, I will leave it empty. Uitgedruk soos 'n droë silamoon. Met alles wat Allah binne in my gemanifesteer, gegee vir die masses. Alles wat ek geleer het, alle wat ek geleer, gaan ek vir iemand anders leer, whether it's for my daughters, my grandchildren, the people in my street, the people whoever I'm in contact with. Whatever Allah teaches me, I'm prepared to teach whoever wants to know. Because that is who I am. That is what Allah wants me to be. He showed it me in dreams. Like Nabi Yusuf, I got my dreams, I get my dreams still. Vision Talks was birthed by Allah, not by me. From the color, from the design is uniquely what Allah showed me what I must do. VTC, Vision Talks Consulting Services, was birthed by Allah on paper, everything from the color tone, from the seeds that on this, it me, when I say sow a seed, reap a nation. That is what Allah said I should put down on there. The coloring, everything, my dear, the office, the setup, everything, the stoop, where there's going to be madrasa, adult learning, all that, it's been set up by Allah. Allah showed it me in dreams decades ago. I was still small when Allah showed me I was flying. And I didn't understand at the time, but Allah knew what He was preparing me for. I said, by the grace of Allah, I'm going to be on radio. Now, this is now natural for me to be on radio. It's like Susut Cook. Yeah, you know. And in the magazine, this is not bragging. This is not bragging rights and all that. This is what Allah can do. You can come from the most humble beginnings, but Allah will elevate you. Allah will put you in rooms that you can't even imagine. Allah will put you in places that you can't even fathom. Allah will let you physically, mentally, spiritually fly so high that nothing and no one can touch you unless Allah wants it to be. Because when Allah said, Kun fa yakun fi rawza, 1971, 23rd of January, be, Allah did that with a purpose and a plan already set out for me. No matter how many times attempts on my life was made, no matter how many times I was bruised and broken and raped and hit and geslaan deur die gangsters met pikstele,

0: November, my son is going to be killed. But fortunately for me, Allah guided me and Allah protected me, and He's still doing that. The day before my son was killed, Allah still gave me the vision and the dream from where Vare and Lokvalkan and I swat a star out, daar waar hij dood was, daar waar die slang uitgekom het om my te pik. Exactly there where he was shot in his hand, the first shot, where the snake bit, put me on my hand, my left hand. The exact same things happened. The three people that took me, wat my in die lokval gevat het, wat betrokken was by sy moord. Alles, net so die Allah het gesit. Isn't that Allah? I cannot find it. I cannot do my blame met sy gie. I wrote it down. That is what Allah said. Allah said, read, ikra. And then Allah gave the pen and the ink. He says, even if the ink is so much as all the oceans and all the seas, you will never be able to finish that ink and write what Allah said you must write down. I've got books that Allah said, just mom, your diaries, your journals, just scrape yourself down. They even broke my right hand to stop me from writing.
1: Oh, no.
0: But even then, that thumb and that one finger with the cast on, I forced and I forced myself to write with my left hand. So now I can even write with my left hand. And do you know what? What Shaitan intended for bad, Allah intended for good. I always wanted to stand here the proper way. Geloof my, toe is die rechthand moest nie meer beskikbaar nie. Toe moet ek die linkerhand gebruik om te stand here. Alhamdulillah, out of all that, that is the crux of the matter. I got to stand here with my left hand. I know it sounds peculiar, but it's a fact. You understand? Allah has a sense of humor too. Yes.
1: It's so amazing just listening to you, Firoza, and also with everything that you've been through, and still you can actually walk with your head held up high because you're doing things that you know is going to work for the community. You know that your organization that will be established is there for women that are unable to speak, women that are so scared to open up their mouth and say, this is what happened to me, or that is what happened to me, or this is what happened to my daughter, I need help. Because that is our problem. We don't know how to ask for help. We are so within ourselves, so withdrawn in ourselves that we feel that it is a shame. It's something that will affect your persona or affect the family. You know, what will the family say? Will they get a good name, a bad name? When they see my daughter, what's the first thing they're going to say? And these are the things that we always tend to worry about. But we actually forget that the person that was raped, we don't even ask that person, are you okay? How can I help you? Because we just assume, and I'm saying this with the utmost of respect, we just assume that the child is okay because the child doesn't speak about it anymore. We don't know what's going on in the child's heart.
0: You know, the first thing that you realize is the rejection. People, because they don't want to confront it, because they stuck in their own issues, so they don't want to confront you by saying to you, by sympathizing with you, by being empathetic towards you, because... And you have already been rejected by your family, rejected by these people that did this. You feel the rejection. You know, that is the worst feeling to feel, an outcast. Because they stigmatize you, whether it's verbally or non-verbally. They do that. They make their actions, their body language says a lot. When you mention it, you'll see people's facial expressions, people's body language changes. The atmosphere in the room changes, you know. People start looking at you differently. Because now they look at you with eyes like victim. It's like you can contaminate it. It's like you've got something disease that if you touch or talk, stay too long in my company, it's going to happen to me. Or it did maybe, but you suppress it so much that by looking at you, you are reminding me what happened to me. Do you understand? Most of the time that is the case. But because they don't know and they haven't been taught how to deal with their issues, then what they do is they ostracize your issue so that the focus cannot be on them,
1: correct,
0: but be on you all the time. You understand? So you walk around, it's like you walk around with a label or with some kind of board in front of you saying, I've been raped, I've been raped. Some people don't know how to deal with you. They ignore you. And being ignored is worse.
1: Yeah,
0: because sometimes you...

0: feel you want to talk.
1: Mm.
0: But who do you talk to? Who can you trust to talk your inner feelings?
1: Mm.
0: If but a person that has been in your shoes.
1: Mm.
0: Because if you've not been in my shoes, you cannot talk with me.
1: I
0: cannot sympathize with, I lost a husband, I lost dad, I lost a child. Okay, what can I say? Maybe a daughter. Oh, I don't even want to mention. Ya Allah. My mund is sus. Okay, so whatever scenario, and you've not been in that situation, you cannot become a chameleon for that person because you've never been there.
1: True.
0: Until you've been in that situation, then you can become, you know, a chameleon adapt to the atmosphere, the environment, that, you know, green and you'll become green, or blue, or whatever the case might be. So only when you've walked in that same shoes that a person is busy walking in, can you become that chameleon? Mm. Can you become that person that can pacify that person, that can be empathetic towards that person, that can say, I sympathize with you, Firoza, because you know what? So and so many years ago, it happened to me. And you know how many women come, old women come up, and then I'm looking like, this happened in their teenage. The one woman, I don't want to divulge names and information because it's private, it's confidential. This one lady met me for the first time, and she opened up that she never opened up to her family. Married twice. Happened to her in her teenage years. Church-going child. You know, did what she's supposed to. Went out with only family. Her family was with her when she was raped. By a policeman, for that matter.
1: Oh, wow.
0: That's supposed to protect her. Nothing came of the case because of influence. She spoke to me. After almost 40 years of keeping it inside.
1: Wow. That must be extremely traumatic for her, especially, and she's a mother.
0: A mother, grandmother.
1: Wow.
0: You know,
1: how did she actually handle it, knowing, I mean, seeing that she had her own babies? Wasn't she scared or afraid that maybe something like that could happen to the daughters or the sons?
0: That is the aftermath of really going through those experiences.
1: Exactly.
0: That extra care you feel for your children. You can't just say daughters anymore because it happens to your boys
1: exactly.
0: as well. So what you are very overprotective of your children, you tell them like explicitly what happened to you to scare them into not venturing out there, venturing with strangers or even family members that you know is, how can I say, used to that type of environment, you know. It's also very important, your upbringing it plays a big role, you know, and nurturing trust amongst yourselves, you know. Have a code, you know, the code blue in the movies. Have that secret when you don't feel safe. That word or that number, a safe word or a safe number. So when your daughter maybe phones you and gives, then you know. And always tell where you're going and what time you're coming back and who you're with. And leave a contact person's a contact number. The children don't do that. They think they're clever by dodging you and running away to clubs and to these house parties. It's just there where they are waiting for your children. They put stuff, they spike your cold drink. Never, ever drink an open cold drink or water. Nothing that is opened unless you open it yourself. And you keep it with you, on you, and finish it. Or if you can't, then leave it there. But don't touch it again if it's open, because they throw these roofies and all these date rape thingies in it. I don't know what other drugs is on the market. I've never tried drugs. I never intend to do it. Never smoked in my life. I did my other stuff, haram cookies, but I stopped. I stopped. So what I can say, women, children, girls, men, boys, be careful out there. Not everybody you think you can trust is trustworthy. Not everybody. Clapping for you. There's a song that I've recently come to listen to. Pain is the one of the same, Ina Rose or something, Gita Rose. Pain, it tells you not everybody clapping for you is clapping because they want you to move forward. And not everybody rooting for you is really rooting for you, because at the back they wish your downfall. So don't just trust nilly-willy. Use a spirit of discernment. Every day your prayer, after you've done your works in that, ask Allah to give you a spirit of discernment so that you were able to discern within your spirit. When that person, you understand that? And then you ask Allah, you know, remove that impediment from my tongue so that they will understand my speech. Mm. So when I talk about what happened to me, they will not only understand me, but be able to help me because I can speak clearly. Not incoherently, clearly, so that they will know what I'm saying is facts. It's not fiction. Sometimes they say, hey, this child has got a wild imagination, take the field TV and that. No, you won't suck things like that out of them. Especially there's so much detail when they talk to you about it. Then you know it's real. Sometimes the color of that person, that jacket or the pants sticks in their mind. If they're too small, they just say red. Red, mummy, red. Mummy, red. And you've put the ruwi, ruwi, ruwi. Not knowing. That puts a danger sign in their brain, alert sign going off in their head. That person that had a red shirt or red pants or sweater on that day did something to me. Then think back from that day on, who that day had the red sweater or shirt or thingy on? That's your clue. And then you take it further from there.
1: Wow, subhanAllah. You've not only spoken about being abused yourself, but you're also speaking about how to get your children to have that safe word or the safe number, anything that, like, between you, mommy, if I phone and I say one, then you must know something isn't right. If I say two, then you must know, you know, it's happened and I don't know what to do. Mm-hmm. And I think that's very important. And especially in this day and age, I find that things like that needs to be spoken about. We must stop throwing or hiding things under the carpet, because the more we do that, the more we have other people out there that are too scared to speak up. We must actually, and especially for us as Muslims, speak up. Tell them if anything happened to you negatively, speak up about it. Make the community know about it. Because who knows, maybe that person will do it to someone else tomorrow. So Firoza, just in ending off or rounding off with our program, I know we're back next week, Sunday, and we're going to be talking about gender-based violence, specifically domestic abuse. But what can you leave our listeners with today?
0: Respect yourself enough to know when something is not right. You know, there's always a warning going off. You know, you're in an environment that is not your normal environment. Then there is that inner instinct that sends off a warning. Listen to it. Listen to your inner instinct, because that is what Allah has given you. So means your sixth sense or your whatever, your guardian angel, whatever the case might be, whatever you want to call it. When it goes off in your head, get out of that environment as soon and as quickly as you possibly can. Safety first. Safety first, not only for yourself, but for those around you as well. Be safe out there. Know who you are as a woman and a woman in Islam. Where possible, contact authorities if you don't know what to do with yourself. Speak to your granny. I always trust the granny, because in most cases, the granny is the one that's going to stand up for you. If you have one, if you're fortunate enough to still have a granny, speak. If your mother is trustworthy enough, or your father, speak to them. Tell them, give as much detail as possible. If you know names, give names. Give all the information you can and do not remove the clothing or anything whatsoever that happened. Even if we could pull a hair from that person as evidence so that they can do a DNA test on that, then do it for your own safety.
1: Awesome. Shukran so much, Firoza, also for coming through and talking about these very important topics that we are too scared and too afraid to talk about, topics that we shy away from. But considering the fact that we are in the 21st century, these shouldn't be topics that we need to shy away from, because we find that every single day there is a child, a woman, a boy that's being raped, and we just carrying on, you know, go on our merry way. But But I ask Allah subhanahu wa ta'ala to always protect you, Firoza, and your family. And shukr so much for talking to us about, you know, these kind of topics. Like I said, we shy away from. But shukr to you that we are learning. You educating us along the way as well. And also how to speak to our daughters. But until we speak next week, Sunday, inshallah. Assalamu alaikum.
0: Wa alaikum salam wa rahmatullahi wa barakatuh. Shukran sitara.
1: Afwan. And that is how we conclude with Sunday Fusion on this Sunday afternoon. Do stay tuned. Shortly, it will be the Waqt of Asr. So we're going for Al-Qiran, the Waqt of Asr. And after Asr, it will be Fiqh in Islam. Do stay tuned on 100.4 FM.
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0: If you've just tuned in, welcome to the program Cruise Control on Radio 786 100.4 FM. We are in the final segment of the program. It is Fiqh in Islam, and today we are still continuing our conversation of the Quran, chapters, Juz, or para 1 to 30. But this time around, we are looking at specific ayahs in the Holy Quran. We are looking at we're still doing Juz 1, and we're looking at verses 226 to 237, which focuses on women as it is Women's Month. Assalamu alaikum, Sheikh, and once again, an honor to have you in our studios.
1: Wa alaikum assalam wa rahmatullahi wa barakatuh. Once again, nice to be here with you, mashallah.
0: Alhamdulillah. Sheikh, last week we had a very interesting conversation about the listener that sent in the question about why do non-Muslims think that we are oppressed?
1: Yes.
0: And everything that Sheikh spoke about in there was really beautiful. Mm-hmm. And there are quite a few people that said that they appreciated that, you know, of clarity and clarifying. And I think that is very important, especially from an Islamic perspective. Alhamdulillah.
1: Alhamdulillah. Yes, it is. It is very often an overlooked reality that Islam afforded women many rights long before, you know, the modern world actually came to recognize those rights. However, Islam, in addition to giving rights, also set certain limits to those rights. And we must appreciate that where our Sharia has placed limits, whether on males or on females, then those are therefore a wisdom beyond our comprehension, perhaps, and that those laws, along with their limits, are there in order to serve a certain benefit for the well-being of our society. Because we find that in many other societies where people go beyond the limits that have been set by our Sharia, then we will find that people try to solve one problem, and then it eventually turns out that in doing so, they've actually created more problems. Whereas our Sharia is designed, very often we find the expression that Sharia is the natural way, because our Sharia is in recognition of the natural inclination, temperaments, physiology, etc., of human beings, whether they are male or female, young or old. So our Sharia, therefore, gives consideration to all of that. And why is that so? Because the Sharia was legislated by Allah subhanahu wa ta'ala, who is the creator of the human being, and who is the one is all-knowing, all-informed, all-merciful, all-kind, all-generous, all of those qualities of Allah subhanahu wa ta'ala that we normally read within the Asma'ul Husna, the beautiful names of Allah ta'ala. All of those beautiful qualities are associated also with the laws of Allah Ta'ala. They are included within the laws of Allah subhanahu wa ta'ala. And it is therefore a misnomer, for example, to say that our laws are made by men. Our scholars, males and females, and there are thousands of female scholars within the Islamic tradition as well, looked at these laws, and they have appreciated the wisdom within these laws. In modern times, we find that people are more influenced by liberalism, modernism, and this free thinking, etc., and this overemphasis of what freedom is, and people are free to worship Allah subhanahu wa ta'ala. They are free to make salah. They are free to worship Him. They are free. But that is not the freedom that we focus on. We rather focus on those freedoms that gives us the indulgences that the Sharia prohibits but protects us from. There are certain conduct with the Sharia has proscribed for us, not allowed us to do so, because it would eventually be detrimental to us and harmful. So it is of the utmost importance that when we consider any aspect of the Sharia, to appreciate that it is beyond our wisdom, and that there are hidden benefits in it that we might not be aware of, and that it is also at the same time a safeguard for us to protect us from hidden harms that are lurking within the fulfillment of our desires and in the overemphasis and indulgence in freedoms. May Allah Ta'ala give us that tawfiq and understanding, because that in essence is the definition of a Muslim.
0: Correct.
1: The person who submits not only his body, but also submits himself intellectually and in all other aspects of his life, submits himself to the will of Allah. Correct. Over his own will. That is a Muslim. Allah grant us that quality of submission to Allah subhanahu wa ta'ala.
0: Subhanallah. And I think also as South Africans, we are blessed in the sense that we can practice our deen freely. And also the fact that they are looking at certain Sharia laws surrounding certain topics, or like, for example, marriage and divorce.
1: Yes.
0: So I think that's good.
1: It is good. The only thing that we must bear in mind is that from the South African perspective, they're trying to have uniform laws because they steer away from having one set of laws for one group of people and a different set of laws for another group of people. So we might find that when they want to make an all-encompassing law, as they are trying to do for marriage and divorce, there are certain aspects of it which they seek to accommodate the Sharia, or Muslim rather. They seek to accommodate Muslims, but in a manner that is not necessarily in accordance with Sharia. You understand? So there are certain aspects. So, for example, you find with certain age limits, they want to have a uniform age limit for males and females of marriage only from the age of 18, which obviously we already find a contradiction within other laws, because we find that a girl of 12-year-old can go for an abortion.
0: Correct.
1: You understand? So obviously that means, and if you look at our society today, most teenagers today engage in sexual activity before the age of 18 already. I do believe, however, that this is not actually, it is possible, but it's not really prevalent in our Muslim society.
0: Or
1: saying this, I want to issue that as well. I don't really believe, because I do believe that the concept of chastity and so on is a value that we do still try to observe. But it is possible that kind of influence is actually also infiltrating our Muslim society. So it is something that we should be wary of. But that also just shows you that those are the ages from which our Sharia recognizes for people to get married once they are mukallaf. And that is actually associated with their reproductive capacity. What I've read also in that regard is that if that law then does come into play, and even if there were two minors who are under the age of 18 who, at the current moment, if they are consensual, then there is no criminal punishment associated to them. However, once that law becomes implemented, then if they are under 18, and even though they are consensual, they both, the boy and the girl, can find themselves liable for criminal prosecution.
0: Correct.
1: For contravening that act. And then another aspect also you find in relation to, for example, with a husband, if he wants to take more than one wife, there's the movement towards the consent of the wife. And now in Sharia we don't have it where the wife actually needs to consent. The wife needs to be informed, but the husband does not actually require her consent to the second marriage. And then also at the same time, in addition to the wife's consent, there is also that the courts would you'll have to bring an application to court, and then the court. Now the challenge in that obviously is that the court does not necessarily subscribe to the same values that the Sharia has implemented these kind of laws for. That being said, it is also unfortunately such that as Muslim men, we have actually brought this upon ourselves as well, because the Sharia allows us to have more than one wife, but there are also criteria within the Sharia itself. And it is unfortunately such that very often men in taking second wives, they also use the Sharia to the advantage without meeting the actual criteria of the Sharia. So because of this kind of practice that has come about also from those, not all, some.
0: Mm.
1: Unfortunately, you know, they say it. It's because of the few. Everybody now becomes branded with and you know, with the same brush.
0: Mm.
1: There are a few who've when it comes to taking a second wife, not done it in an appropriate manner. Mm. That's not in accordance with the Sharia. Mm. And as a result of that, now those people who have their prejudices against the Muslims, they exploit this. And the ladies who are sort of bearing the brunt of that, if their husband does do it, so obviously they revolt. And because the husband is using the Sharia as his defense or his justification, now the woman also, due to a lack of understanding and being emotional and feeling hurt, so they then also become overly critical of the Sharia and our religion. So then it leads to this whole tug of war. So there's a number of influences. One is the society in which we live that is promoting certain values which are not necessarily in accordance with our Islamic values. Mm. Number two is the culture. Sometimes, very often you find that people, in terms of the culture, they establish certain practices, but those practices are not necessarily what the Sharia, even though they are Muslim, there's cultural practices, but not necessarily the Islamic Sharia practices. And then there's also the matter of people who don't abide by the Sharia.
0: Mm.
1: You know, like a man, he's not particular about making salah. He does all kinds of wrong things, but now when he wants to take a second wife, he knows where the Sharia justifies that.
0: Mm.
1: You understand? So it becomes problematic. So we also therefore need to ensure that our Sharia is one of beauty. And therefore, we always find that when it comes to marriage and separation, the Quran as well as the teaching of the Prophet ﷺ instructs us that, you know, when we come together in marriage, ashiruhunna bil ma'ruf aw tasrihin bi ihsan, that you come together with them in goodness, and then when they come to separation, aw tasrihin bi ihsan, or separate, and then the word ihsan is used, meaning in the best possible manner.
0: Mm.
1: You understand? So therefore marriage and even separation in Islam is supposed to be something of beauty.
0: Mm.
1: You understand? But we find generally today marriage becomes something of beauty and separation becomes something ugly. So we therefore need to consider how we peg our values, first of all, as Muslims. What is the culture that we subscribe to? The influences of our society, are we being influenced by societal norms? Because you will find now, for example, the ladies who have an aversion, who have this, who've had bad experiences via second marriages, they will now cheer this law. Mm. No, this is a good law because now they can't do it. And if I say no, he can't do it.
0: Mm.
1: But is that what the Sharia says?
0: No, definitely.
1: And then secondly, when it comes to the court approval, is that what the Sharia says?
0: Mm.
1: So now as a Muslim, you have to ask yourself, in promoting this law, in cheering for this law, and in being okay with such a provision, where do I stand with regards to the Sharia? Where do I stand in my relationship with Allah subhanahu wa ta'ala? But that is now obviously where the societal norms are going. And as I mentioned, we are living in a society where people will make laws that suit people and not necessarily, you know, and they will interpret the law in a manner that suits people. And this is where we find even, you know, what has become very prominent and very well known nowadays is that laws becomes influenced by lobbying.
0: Yeah.
1: You understand? So it's all just a matter of who can influence the lawmakers the most in order to make the laws that suits them.
0: Yeah.
1: And we find that this has become an international phenomena.
0: Mm.
1: You understand? So we've now become aware that this is how things run in America.
0: Mm.
1: For example, laws are made. So why are certain things approved and certain things okay? Because it is lobbied by certain interest groups who want certain things to be promoted, whether it is economically, whether it is socially, in any form or manner. This is how it becomes influenced. And then we appreciate in places like Israel, for example, you know, how are they able to justify the wrongs that they do? Because they can show laws that allows them. And on the basis of the law, this is what the law says. So because the law says so, it now automatically becomes justified, even though it is immoral. It is legal for them because that is what the law says, even though it is immoral. But now, how is it possible to make a law that justifies an immoral act? Via lobbying. So in the same way, you must understand that even in our South Africa, the same thing has happened. It has happened over the ages, and the same thing, it is just that we are now becoming more exposed to it. It is becoming more prominent. That is why you find that political parties who sit in the in parliament and in the legislature, where laws are being promulgated and made and policies being made that influence our societies and how people's thinking is developed, etc. This is all being influenced by people. That's why you find that political parties, they receive huge amounts of monies in sponsorships from certain quarters, etc. And all of that is simply just to influence policy, because whoever influences policy is able to influence the law. And the same has happened to us. And as a result of this, we've become conditioned and programmed to appreciate and think that things must be done in a certain way, and that that is the right way to do it. And we have therefore, you know, not really focused on what our Sharia and our law says, and what are the underlying values. Like, we've got what is referred to as maqashid Sharia, you know, the objectives of Sharia, certain immutable objectives of Sharia. Now, one thing is that we know the maqasid of Sharia, but we also need to know where does it find its application. And very often there's a very beautiful expression in Arabic that says, "Wad'u shay'in fi ghayri mahalli fa huwa dhulmun." To put something in its incorrect place, that is actually what is referred to as dhulm, oppression. So if a person applies a certain interpretation, for example, there's a general principle that applies in law, and there's a specific principle. So when it comes to a particular matter where there is a specific principle, you can't apply the general principle. You have to abide by this specific principle. So if you then disregard the specific principle in order to, because the general principle's interpretation might be wide enough for you to be able to put your perspective in there. Whereas when you look at the specific principle, it narrows the scope for you perhaps to have your perspective or your interpretation of it. So you bypass that, you go to a general principle in order to, you know, via that general principle, then put your perspective with regards to how something should be interpreted, with how something is supposed to be applied. But for you at that instance to overlook the specific principle and go to a general principle, that is putting something in its inappropriate place. And in reality, you're actually doing dhulam. Now, one thing is that a person does that and the conduct of it is confined only to himself. But if what you are putting forward will have an effect on others, then it will become problematic. You know, so our Sharia doesn't demand also in all instances equality, because people are not equal.
0: Correct.
1: All people are different. You understand? For various requirements, people are different. But the Sharia does require justice. Equity and equality are not the same. Although they seem to have a similar dynamic, but what the Sharia requires, and for example, in the relationship between men and women in a marriage, it's not equality, but equity, because each one is different.
0: Correct.
1: Each one plays a different role. And for each one to play that role is essentially what makes things work. You understand? It and there are certain things in which the Sharia gives preference to the male, and certain things in which it gives preference to the females. So we must appreciate that the Sharia does that because Allah subhanahu wa ta'ala, who made those laws, and His Prophet sallallahu alaihi wasallam, who explained those laws, and our scholars who interpreted those laws and explained them for us so we could understand them, it is done in order to ensure that there remains a balance. Otherwise, the reality is, if you look at society today, there's no balance in society.
0: Not at all.
1: No, it's completely imbalanced. And The problem that we have is that people are seeking to normalize that imbalance as if the imbalance is the norm. You understand? And unfortunately, being in our society that we live and in the world, that is the status of the world. That is why we find that oppression is taking place everywhere, and people are justifying it via laws. You know, we've got so-called organizational watchdogs who blatantly turn a blind eye. You understand? When one group of people does an action, they clamp down on it, and they outlaw it, they criminalize it. But when another group of people, and this is at the highest level this happens, when another group of people at the same time does exactly the same action or worse, there's no repercussion. There's no clamping down. So how then, on the basis of justice, on the basis of equity, does one understand and explain those things? And then yet these are the kind of organizations that we allow to dictate to us what is right and what is wrong.
0: True. And also, Sheikh, I think it's very important to note as well that in a marriage these days, and I think before a couple gets married, they decide who's going to, if they have kids, who's going to be the stay-at-home mom or stay-at-home dad. And nowadays you find more stay-at-home dads that are there to do things for their children and et cetera. And the wife goes out to work. So they base it on, okay, so you earn a higher salary, so you can go to work, I'll stay at home and see to the kids and that. And that is fine these days.
1: It might be fine, but is it beneficial? Because does a father possess the same qualities of nurturing as a mother?
0: No.
1: Now, you see, you find the movie industry, etc. They try to put these things forward as, no, this is
0: correct.
1: Fine, it is normal. You understand? And also they try to put forward, you know, these reversals in gender roles, homosexuality is put forward as fine, lesbianism put forward as fine. All of these things, as I said, that the Sharia, you know, prohibits, they've tried to put forward as justified. And that it is fine, and that you must accept people as they are, etc. And everyone has the freedom to. We are not, as Muslims, we are not that free. We have the restriction of Sharia, and the Muslim who is a servant and honest submits to Allah Ta'ala, he must decide, you understand, to what extent he wants to submit to Allah Ta'ala, and to what extent he wants to be free, because we must appreciate the more we submit, the closer we come to Allah Ta'ala. The more we want to be free, we are actually freeing ourselves from Allah subhanahu wa ta'ala. And these kind of reversals in gender roles, in Arabic it would be referred to as inqilab. Inqilab means that something has gone upside down. So that would mean that today the human beings assume that they now have a greater capacity to interpret what is beneficial for them over and above what Allah decides. But we have to ask ourselves, the reality of the world today, does it reflect wisdom? Does it reflect balance? Or does it reflect chaos? You understand? We are not speaking about the woman's right to earn an income. Because women have a right to earn an income.
0: Correct.
1: And at the same time, there are various ways how women can, you know, apply their capabilities and their skills in order to earn an income. For example, you find many ladies, you find them in certain industries where, what has COVID showed us? COVID showed us that people can work from home.
0: Correct.
1: So why then not facilitate for those women who are employed to the extent that they are able to work
0: from home?
1: From home. Why then not facilitate that? Why then take them out? You see, because in taking the woman folk out of the home, there's an objective in there. And then we have to ask ourselves, has, for example, promiscuity in our society, with all of our educational advancements, technological advancements, and all of our so-called advancements that we have made, to what extent has promiscuity not harmed our society? You know, illicit relationships, the same community that doesn't want a man to have a second wife is thinks of him as they you know some I don't know what they call it macho or something.
2: Oh yeah.
1: if he's got multiple relationships, you understand? They frown upon what is halal, but they praise what is haram. Mm. You understand? And then sometimes you find even I know of even women folk. You understand? They are okay with the husband having an illicit relationship, you know, as long as he remains married to her and doesn't marry. Now, what then is the difference between that illicit relationship and rather you are therefore encouraging your husband or facilitating his haram? You understand? Just so that he should not have to, so that you can be the only wife.
2: Yeah.
1: You understand? But at the same time, we have to caution the men. Why are you involved in an illicit relationship? So I want people to understand also that when I speak it in a particular manner, it doesn't mean that I condone the other.
2: Correct.
1: It doesn't mean that I condone the wrong. You understand? That's why I started by saying that the blame is also to be laid, you know, in front of the men for allowing things to carry on in the way that women would want.

0: even if it is not enforceable in terms of a court, we must remember there is a greater court in which we are going to appear in the Akhirah.
1: Correct.
0: So even if you get away with something in because the court has decided, this is not the actual court. You understand? There's a greater court, and you have to ask yourself, how am I going to fare in the court of Allah subhanahu wa ta'ala on the day of Qiyamah with regards to my actions? So the you know, with regards to this issue of the marriage, for example, where the husband now needs the consent of the wife, and so your husband comes to you, he is capable, he meets all the criteria, and he says he wants to take a second wife, you say no. Then the question is, on what basis are you saying, are you basing your no on the requirements of Sharia, or are you basing your no simply on your emotional condition or on your personal condition? And then your husband gets involved in an illicit relationship. Now that is wrong.
1: Yeah.
0: But was your conduct right?
1: Exactly.
0: You understand? So we have to always try and find this balance. And then for the men folk, you know, don't first, now the way our society is happening because of this, interaction between men and women all the time. You understand? It is only but natural that in time attractions develop between men and women when they are constantly in each other's company.
1: Correct.
0: You understand? Yeah. So now, and for men, for me personally, alhamdulillah, my wife was also working for the first, I think it was 2 years of our marriage. But it was always my desire that my wife should be at home in order to look after our
1: children.
0: For me, that I thought that we can rather have a more simpler life, but to have proper nurturing for my children.
1: Correct.
0: And so then one of my eldest daughter had an accident in which at the daycare where she was being attended to, and she sustained an injury, and it was very traumatic for her and for us because it literally just happened. My wife and I used to work together, but we traveled together for work because we were close to each other, and then just as we arrived at the daycare, this incident happened. And my daughter lost part of her finger.
1: Oh, no.
0: It got slammed in the door. Ooh. You know, and she was not coming to us, and then running to us because she saw us, and then this whole thing happened. So it was very traumatic. And then as a result of that, my wife then said to me, look, I rather want to stay home and look after the children, because we had two children at the time. So I said to her, no problem. And alhamdulillah, we've managed now for the past 30 years.
1: Subhanallah.
0: You understand? So it is possible, but you have to decide where you want to pick your lifestyle.
1: That's true.
0: You understand? At the same time, we have to see that if the women are not at home, and other people are raising their children, what values are being instilled in those children?
1: That's true.
0: Very often we find that parents, they complain their children are disrespectful, etc. But who instilled those values in your children? You understand? So we have to decide what are the other priorities that we want to have in life. And even if the wife is required to work, then that does not absolve the husband. You know, you as far as the Sharia is concerned, you still have the responsibility to take care of your wife. Now, then the issues of nafaka becomes distorted.
1: Oh, yes.
0: And then the issues of maintenance becomes distorted. Then the instances of inheritance becomes distorted. And then when the parties separate, you understand? So all of those things becomes distorted simply because we've had a reversal of roles.
1: Subhanallah.
0: Allah guide us.
1: You know what Sheikh is talking about now is actually fits in well with ayahs, with the first ayahs that we want to discuss from 22:6 to 22:8, the oath and waiting periods.
0: Yes,
1: it actually just balance kinds of, you know, connect with each other.
0: Yes, because these verses deals with fair treatment of women by the men. Because in fact, the very first ayah we were going to start with, you know, ayah number 2-6. If I can perhaps just deal with that ayah. Allah Ta'ala mentions, by Allah Ta'ala rajim, لِلَّذِينَ يُؤْلُونَ مِن نِسَائِهِمْ تَرَبُّسُ أَرْبَاتِ أَشْهُرٍ فَإِنْ فَاءُوا فَإِنَّ اللَّهَ غَفُورٌ رَحِيمٌ. Now, this deals about the abuse of authority and power within the

0: and it's actually by the husband.
1: Mm.
0: And this particular aspect, and but it is common from both sides.
1: Mm.
0: So the matter actually applies to both. Is that where a husband, being displeased with his wife, says that he will not have conjugal relations with her, and either he specifies a time or he specifies no time. So he is essentially using intimacy as a weapon or a tool to punish his wife.
1: Sure.
0: Because this also shows us that intimacy in a marriage, it is equally the right and the need of the wife as it is that. We sometimes just think that, you know, intimacy is just the right of the husband, but that is not the case. This verse shows us that it is equally the right of the wife as the husband. However, because their temperaments are different, a lady will be able to do without intimacy for much longer than a man.
1: Correct.
0: Because of, now this again, their temperaments. Therefore, it is generally required from the wife that when the husband calls for her with regards to intimacy, that she should make herself available to the husband. And that she should not withhold intimacy from the husband as a means to punish or manipulate him. Because this also happens. You understand? But at the same time, this ayah now speaks to men. Because ladies, women folk, according to this verse, and what we understand generally from the temperament. Now, people can say that there's exceptions. Yes, we appreciate there's exceptions. But our Sharia generally speaks on the norm, the general norm, not the exceptions. So this, because we, no government makes laws and then provides for each and every exception.
1: Correct.
0: There's a general law, and then based on how those exceptions, you know, appear, then there will be consideration for how the general law will be interpreted and applied in those specific circumstances. So in this ayah, Allah Ta'ala is telling us that if a man, because this is also by way of a discouragement to not do so, because don't use intimacy. This is how you would not want it to be withheld from you as a man in order to punish the wife, for the wife to punish you or to now show her displeasure with you and shun you. You know, the shunning of the spouses, the man towards the wife and the wife towards the husband. Husbands should also not do the same towards the woman folk. However, in the case of woman folk, the Sharia has set a limit that if you have taken an oath, because you must bear in mind the temperament of men. So for a man to say that, it's actually against himself. Because this is now, you are married to your wife. You say to her, you know, no, I'm not going to be intimate with you. You know, if if you specify a period of time, then as far as the Sharia is concerned, if this is where you make an oath. You know, wallahi, I swear by Allah, I'm not going to. And then you are actually required to fulfill your oath. Now, if you say 3 months, it technically means as a husband, for 3 months, no contact with a wife. Now, essentially, you might seem to be punishing your wife, but in reality, you're actually punishing yourself. However, if the husband, for example, has got more than one wife, now he does this with the one wife, then the Sharia says, if you have less than 4 months, then if you say for 2 months, I'm not going to be intimate with you. Understand? And that means for that 2 months, you are required to abstain from that wife in order to fulfill your oath. And if you don't, then you have to pay the penalty for breaking your oath.
1: Wow.
0: If you don't, you have to pay the
1: penalty.
0: Then there's a penalty involved. You have to either slaughter a sheep, or you have to fast for 3 days, or you have to feed, I think it's 6 people, you know, a certain amount of food. So then you have to be prepared to now again see the wisdom in that. The first is for you to slaughter a sheep. Now you slaughter the sheep, and you have to make sadaqah with that sheep.
1: Correct.
0: So it now becomes as a punishment for you now to feed the needy. Our Sharia, you understand? Feeding the poor people, etc. And then if the person goes beyond 4 months, then when it comes to the point of 4 months, then the Sharia says this is the cutoff. Now, at this 4 month stage, the wife now acquires the right to demand from you to clarify, are you going to assume relations with her, or are you intending to separate from her? And in that instance, she can go to the Sharia court. My husband has taken an oath not to be intimate with me. It's been 4 months. Mm. He's not reconciled with me. So I want to know now in the... And then this man must appear in the Sharia court.
1: Mm.
0: And if he says that, no, I'm taking her back, etc., then he needs to do so by then again resuming conjugal relations with her. Mm. If he doesn't, she comes back and the court grants a separation from the husband.
1: Sheikh, just a quick question. Do we have a Sharia court here in Cape Town?
0: In Cape Town, the Sharia court is via the MJC.
1: Okay.
0: Now again, because this is a non-Muslim country, we have to appreciate that what is referred to as Ahlul Halli wal Aqd, that the people who take responsibility for the upholding of the Sharia.
1: Mm.
0: That group of people, which were essentially our scholars, they came together and established this body called the Muslim Judicial Council, which was to deal with judicial matters relating to Islamic social rights, talaq, fasakh, nikah, etc. So they are the established body for that purpose in Cape Town. Mm. So they have a Sharia court and they then attend to those matters. Now, if you disregard that Sharia court and you say, no, you know, they can make a ruling, but they can't enforce their ruling.
1: Mm.
0: They don't have to enforce their ruling because you are bound by that ruling in the court of Allah.
1: Mm.
0: So if you now disregard their ruling, and you say, no, I'm not going to bother myself with their ruling.
1: Mm.
0: They say that they grant the wife a fasakh.
1: Mm.
0: But you're not going to bother with that fasakh as far as you are concerned. You don't recognize their ruling. And you're just taking your wife.
1: Mm.
0: You understand? Then if that is the case, you must bear in mind that you will be held accountable for that in the sight of Allah subhanahu wa ta'ala. So we are bound by the ruling of the Sharia court on the basis of taqwa. And taqwa is a greater requirement than being bound to the laws of South Africa. So if the South African court made a decision, are you going to say, no, I don't recognize? What? There will be consequences if you don't recognize, you'll be in contempt of court. So in the same way, and if you are in contempt of court in South Africa, then you will appear in another court and become liable for penalty, for punishment also, for imprisonment. In the same way, if you are in contempt of the Sharia court, then you will also appear in the court of Allah, and you'll be liable in that court for a penalty or imprisonment in Allah's prison.
1: Mm.
0: And we all know what Allah's prison is.
1: Oh, yeah.
0: So therefore, there is a Sharia court, and by operation of taqwa, as residents and Muslims living within the Western Cape, we are then obligated to follow their rulings.
1: And I think what we should also appreciate is the fact that Sharia protects all of us.
0: Certainly.
1: The rulings that are there, even for women, more specifically for women. I mean, the Quran talks about how women must be protected.
0: Yes.
1: They've even said, Jannah lies under the feet of your mother.
0: The Prophet Sallallahu Alaihi Wasallam in his hadith.
1: Exactly.
0: Yeah, so, woman becomes so elevated.
1: Exactly. So, I mean, it just goes to show how Allah has created that women are the best of creation. I'm not talking about our beloved Prophet Muhammad Sallallahu Alaihi Wasallam. I'm talking about our normal.
0: Yes.
1: Yeah. And it just goes to show how high Allah thinks of us.
0: Certainly. The problem is that today we don't appreciate the protection provided by Sharia because we look at the norms of other people.
1: Correct.
0: And then we see what those communities are able to do and those values that they ascribe to. And then it is promoted as higher and more sophisticated and more advanced, and then we think that the Sharia is backward and the Sharia is primitive and the Sharia is this and the Sharia is that. But the reality is, look at the result of those freedoms within those societies.
1: Mm.
0: You see, on paper it says one thing, but in practice, what does it result in? You understand? So again, we have to ask ourselves with this constitution that we have, with all of those values that so beautifully articulated in the constitution and all of our laws, do we see our society really becoming better? Mm. You understand? Are we improving? So one is that we have the values in paper, but where are the action in practice?
1: Mm.
0: You understand? And then again, If you consider the constitution, for example, is in the English language.
1: Yeah.
0: Now, can you are able to read English?
1: Mm-hmm.
0: Now, why must there be a constitutional court to interpret?
1: Good question. But isn't it, our one is in Arabic, isn't it?
0: No, I'm speaking about the South African constitution.
1: Oh.
0: Now,
1: so why would you need someone to interpret?
0: You understand?
1: English.
0: Now, why do we need scholars to interpret the Sharia?
1: Is it because we as laymen don't really understand the Arabic?
0: Well, no, I'm speaking about the South African constitution.
1: Okay.
0: We've got a South African...
1: Okay.
0: Understand the parable I'm trying to make.
1: Yeah, no, I understand.
0: We have a South African constitution, which is in English.
1: Yeah.
0: Now, why can't I interpret the meaning of that constitution? Why can't I interpret what is equality, what is justice, what is fair? Why can't I, as a layperson, interpret that? Because it's in English,
1: it's
0: I can read it myself.
1: Yeah.
0: I understand the English language. Why, in a matter between me and somebody else, I cannot decide what that constitution means between the two of us? Why must that be decided by a constitutional court? The Constitutional Court did not make the law, but the Constitutional Court then interprets the objectives, etc., of the law, and then they give a ruling. Now, if they give a ruling that something is discriminatory or something is not discriminatory, because sometimes you will find that in one set of circumstances, certain conduct is regarded to be discriminatory. In a different set of circumstances, the same conduct is considered to not be discriminatory. You understand? So the Constitutional Court sometimes makes decisions like that.
1: Yeah.
0: And then we accept that as the Constitutional Court having given that ruling, and we regard ourselves to be bound by it, and we abide by it. Now, why was there a need for a constitutional court to interpret the constitution, which is in English, which I can read myself?
1: Yeah, no, that's true.
0: But then, without the knowledge of Arabic, we assume we can interpret the Quran ourselves, we can interpret the Sharia ourselves. Then we have a problem with the scholars who interpreted the Sharia.
1: True.
0: But we don't have a problem with the constitutional court interpreting a constitution. Can you see the... The double standards here? And that is where we are going. That is where we are going. If we are going to consider that our Sharia has been... and then we don't say that, but the Constitutional Court is manipulating the interpretation of the Constitution. You understand?
1: Yeah.
0: But we assume that our scholars have manipulated the interpretation of Sharia. The people who sit in the Constitutional Court, what degree of taqwa do they have? And what degree of taqwa did our scholars have?
1: Yeah.
0: So where's our criteria? Where's our yardstick? Where do we peg ourselves? So these are things which, as men and women in looking at our relationships with each other, we have to look at our relationship with Allah subhanahu wa ta'ala and consider ourselves whether we are simply abusing the Sharia and using it for when it suits us, or are we sincerely striving to abide by the Sharia from its requirements of our personal relationship with Allah Ta'ala and our acts of worship to Allah Subhanahu Wa Ta'ala, and not only using it where it serves the purpose of having our indulgences justified. Wallahu a'lam.
1: Shukr so much, Sheikh. Our time has come to an end. It's always amazing how we start off with one thing and then it leads to another, but it's always wonderful to see how every part of it connects, and how much more education we get, subhanAllah.
0: Alhamdulillah, wallahu a'lam.
1: Sheikh, until we speak next week Sunday,
0: inshallah.
1: Assalamu alaikum and all of the best. I leave thee in the protection of Allah subhanahu wa ta'ala.
0: Wa alaikum assalam wa rahmatullahi ta'ala wa barakatuh.
1: Now, according to Wikipedia, the rate of sexual violence in South Africa is among the highest recorded in the world. Police statistics of reported rapes as per capita figure have been dropping in recent years, although the reasons for the drop have not been analyzed and is not known how many rapes go unreported. More women are attacked than men. Children have also been targeted, partly owing to a myth that having sex with a virgin will cure a man of HIV and AIDS. Rape victims are at high risk of contracting HIV and AIDS owing to the high prevalence of the disease in South Africa. Corrective rape, and I'm saying that is in inverted commas, is also perpetrated against LGBT men and women. And this I'm saying in connection with our Sunday Fusion, where we spoke about rape and how it is affecting women. Remember, people, if you're on the roads, please don't drive any faster than your guardian angel can fly. And remember to build your own dreams, or someone else will hire you to build theirs. Until we chat tomorrow evening on Lifestyle Matters, from Shabir and myself, Apathy Huda Hafiz.

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1: 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News.
2: Assalamu alaikum and good afternoon. I am Nurinisa Isaacs with a day's news roundup. Government's interventions to fix Eskom are delivering results. This was the assertion of Electricity Minister Hossein Sora Mokgopa at a recent local government manifesto review. Mokgopa says Eskom's energy availability has improved from 48% during load shedding to over 80% at present. The minister praised President Cyril Ramaphosa for introducing the Energy Action Plan as an intervention mechanism to ensure that Eskom gets fixed. He noted that as a result, the power utility is now able to accelerate private sector investment in new generation capacity, including public procurement of new generation. An off-duty police officer has been murdered in Nyanga. The incident occurred last night. The 37-year-old constable was attached to the Gugulethu police station. The motive for the attack is unclear at this stage. No arrests have yet been made. More than 300,000 rands worth of drugs have been sniffed out at a premises in Bulville. Yesterday, the City of Cape Town's Metro Police K9 unit responded to a tip-off from crime intelligence about drugs allegedly being stored at a facility in the area. Officers spotted the vehicle in question and requested that the driver pull over. Metro Police spokesperson Ruth Solomon says after a search, drugs, three cell phones, an electronic scale and 1,843 rands and 50 cents in cash was found hidden under the passenger seat. The suspect was arrested and detained at Bulville SAPS for further processing. Three people who attempted to gain unauthorized access to the 46th Ordinary SADC Summit currently underway in Durban have been arrested. Two Congolese nationals were nabbed yesterday after presenting accreditation that wasn't theirs. The duo was detected at an access control point when their identities did not correspond with the accreditation presented. They were immediately arrested and faced charges of fraud, impersonation and contravention of the Safety at Sport and Recreation Events Act 2 of 2010. The circumstances surrounding the attempted access are being investigated. Earlier this week, a Zimbabwean national was also arrested after allegedly attempting to obtain accreditation under the guise of being a performing artist. The Zimbabwean national faces a charge relating to illegally being in South Africa. Police spokesperson Brigadier Atlinda Marty.
3: NAT Joints is also fully aware of plans for marches and other public gatherings in and around Durban during the summit period. Security and law enforcement plans are in place to manage these activities. NAT Joints respects the constitutional right to protest peacefully and lawfully. However, there will be no tolerance for criminality, violence, intimidation, threats, destruction of property, attempts to breach restricted areas, or any deliberate effort to disrupt the proceedings of the summit.
2: Police spokesperson Brigadier Atlinda Marty. The U.S. Senate has voted to extend the African Growth and Opportunity Act, AGOA, a key trade agreement with South Africa, for another 2 years. The Senate voted 90-6. The AGOA extension will include a much longer government funding bill. House representatives must now approve the Senate's version of the legislation before it can go to President Donald Trump for his signature. The development could be a big win for African exporters, including South Africa, who lobbied hard for the extension. Under AGOA, it allows eligible African countries to export thousands of products to the United States without normal import duties. And finally, instead of allowing South Africans to expand knowledge, the country's past education practice and policy, which by virtue was constrained by apartheid policy, actively limited knowledge, access to books, institutions and subjects. Contrasting the lived reality under apartheid to the experience participating learners at the Radio 786 High School Quiz, proudly partnered by the Oasis Group Holdings experience at the event, former International Relations and Cooperation Minister Dr. Naledi Pandor encouraged learners to take full full advantage of such opportunities when presented to them. Dr. Pando, who delivered the keynote address at the event held at Groteskare High School Auditorium on Saturday, highlighted how the deliberate move to limit access to education, particularly to South Africa's black majority, resulted in the inadequate skills and low educational levels seen today. Here, Dr. Pando proposes some features she believes would constitute empowering general knowledge for transforming leaders.
4: We face renewed nuclear threats, regional conflicts, genocide, the threats of climate change effects, and the danger of increased poverty and food insecurity. The causes of these crises are multiple and complex. However, the main underlying factor is the threat to multilateralism and to the belief of powerful nations that might means right. Transformative general knowledge will educate our young people and competitors about the value of multilateralism and stress the importance of the strengthened and transformed role of the United Nations in advancing and protecting global unity and global cooperation. Knowledge would include awareness of the critical importance of international treaties and conventions to world peace and global collaboration.
2: Former International Relations and Cooperation Minister Dr. Naledi Pando. And that is a wrap of some of the main news stories. 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The news team will be back tomorrow at 5 to 7.
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2: On the weather fronts for Cape Town tomorrow, a cloudy day is expected and will be accompanied by a northwesterly wind reaching speeds of 15 kilometers per hour. Temperatures should range from 12 to a high of 18 degrees.
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0: أعوذ بالله من الشيطان الرجيم. بسم الله الرحمن الرحيم. السلام عليكم ورحمة الله وبركاته. And a warm welcome to you. To make sense of the world, we rely on newsmakers and media professionals to help us. At the intersection where the world of media and marketing meets in an ever-evolving landscape, this is where we find ourselves. Join me as I engage with seasoned industry professionals who share their rich work experience. These conversations are shaped by the ever-evolving environment influenced by the development in digital media. 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My name is Hassanein Abdullah and I will be your host. I have a career background in marketing and media. And through these conversations, we are able to share insights and some of the rich stories from the people and the professionals that we aim to profile. Today, we are joined by Rylan Fisher. By way of introduction, he is a veteran journalist. He's an editor, author, and a community activist. He has 45 years experience as a journalist, editor, author, and business executive. He is the former editor of Cape Times. He has an omni-channel experience in broadcast, online, and has authored a series of books and is a prominent feature at lots of corporate events as well as book launches. As a columnist for the Daily Maverick, Mailing Guardian, and MoneyWeb, he has been articles over the past few years. For the past year, he has been profiling guests on his podcast, Crossing the Line. Welcome to you, Rylan, and thank you for your time.
1: Thank you. And thanks for making me much, much older than I am.
0: To start off our conversation, I want to touch on the evolution of the media landscape. How has the media landscape evolved over the past 6 years? Mainstream print consumption has contracted. We have seen the closure of print publications and the rise of citizen journalism. What is required to thrive in this dynamic media environment?
1: You know, maybe I must start with the media landscape is one that is ever-changing. But the change within the industry has actually been fairly slow. If you think about it, the fact that the Cape Times is 150 years old as a newspaper, which only recently kind of started doing online stuff. So for the bulk of the 150 years, it operated as a newspaper. So no technological, interventions and stuff like that. And so the new newspapers as that used to form the bulk of the media industry had a pretty decent run for 150 years or more in some cases. And so it's only in the last couple of years, like you say, there's been a bit of a challenge to that dominance that they've had. And so, unfortunately, they completely unprepared to meet this challenge, and they're struggling. And so the challenge comes from, firstly, the advances in technology, the fact that data and Wi-Fi and all of those things have become cheaper and more accessible, and phones have become, everybody has a phone. In fact, some people have two or three phones, and most people now check their news on their phones. A lot of people don't even refer to the regular news platforms. I know a lot of people who tell me quite proudly that they get most of the news from TikTok. I thought TikTok was just, dancing videos and stuff like that. But it appears that a lot of people actually get the news from there. And while the change for 150 years, there was almost no change within the industry. Suddenly, there's rapid change, and change that happens on almost like a daily basis, And so it's difficult to keep up. I think for me, and maybe we'll talk about how people must respond to it, and I don't want to preempt the discussion. So if I can talk about how, what I believe the future holds for the industry, the thing is that content is king, okay? That there's no doubt, and this has been the same story for the 150 years of newspapers, okay? Content is king. The people with the best content are the ones who will survive and who will thrive. If you don't have content, then you might as well forget. And so, so content remains king. And the ones who have the best content will be the ones who will survive. It's just a matter of kind of deciding which platforms to use to push out your content. Do you use more traditional platforms? Do you use more online platforms, etc.? You know, and so, so I find myself dabbling in. I write now and then the odd article for the newspapers, which they don't pay me for because they all claiming not to have any money anymore, but they still want me to write. But I also write for online platforms. I've done a couple of books, and then I also have my podcast, and you know, and my podcast we promote, you know, on all social media platforms, including TikTok, you know, and so I think it's a wonderful space to be in. Oh, the other thing that I wanted to say, in terms of TikTok particularly. The internet has been a great leveler, okay? It's kind of, there are few places in life where people kind of are all treated the same. One of it is home affairs, okay? Where you get treated equally badly as everybody else. Doesn't matter what status you have in life or what color your skin is, whatever. You go to home affairs, you're going to be treated badly. That's, TikTok is one of those platforms where a guy from Constantia and a girl from Khayelitsha can do funny dances and they can get a million views. And people don't care whether they live in Constantia, whether they live in Khayelitsha, or whether they live in Manenberg or Q-Town or wherever, you know. People just care about the fact that they found their little video interesting, and they rewarded him with lots of views. And so you don't need money. You know, you can be a poor person with a phone, with a decent video. In fact, not even a decent camera. And you can, you know, make videos. And for me, that's been a great leveler. So it's demystified the media and has made the media industry a lot more accessible. But there's a whole lot of other issues that come with it, but I don't know. Let me stop at that point and you can ask me questions and I'll answer.
0: Yeah, just to respond to that, yes, I think that the internet and the digital media platform does present an opportunity where perhaps someone in Soshenguve and, you know, has an appetite or some sort of a means to create content, maybe perhaps timeless content, content that is good and post it consistently, you know, that is just the leveler that it gives, you know, the access to industry or the entry level point. There's more access. Yeah, but thank you for that. I just want to move on to the next point. And this is where we want to touch on community media and its role in reporting on current affairs and global news. I attended an exhibition the other day, and I want to use this as an illustration. Don Matera, South Africa's celebrated poet who's now late, he was a very prominent community activist, and not many people know that he was in the early 70s, he was a reporter at The Star. And because of his reporting during the 1973, the Department of Justice imposed a banning order on him. You know, he could not work as a journalist and he could not attend a public gathering. This is just one point I wanted to bring across, that during the height of apartheid, whether it was the 70s or the 80s, newspeople place high on the social agenda the issues that was happening on the ground. And I want to bring you into this conversation. If you look at Grassroots, a publication that you were involved with in the 1980s, it also faced media censorship. And we want to also draw parallels of your role at Grassroots as a community media publication, but it was a little bit more than that. It was a means to mobilize several civic organizations and place high on the agenda some of the issues that was affecting the people most affected by the apartheid system. So according to South Africa History Online, I just pulled that from the website, it said that Grassroots gave a voice to the voiceless and oppressed masses of South Africa. It was closely linked to several civic organizations, and it was subsequently banned. Its journalists were imprisoned and later ceased to exist in the 1990s. It was well supported by, it was poorly supported by the business community, but, you know, I just had a look at one of the manuscripts. You know, I saw Elite Supermarket, we saw Mukhtar Hayri, and perhaps Ali's Printing Press that maybe could have supported or been a part of, you know, printing it at a time. So if we look at during the height of apartheid, especially during the state of emergency, how the state apparatus imposed censorship on these publications that highlighted some of the atrocities, and we look at the current day, 2026, we see across the spectrum, whether it's here in South Africa, whistleblowers are taken out, any dissenting voices to the administration, and even globally, we see in Gaza that lots of journalists are, you know, they are assassinated and taken out because they are there to tell the truth. So, you know, just maybe if you can comment on what it was like being in the media newsroom and being in prison during 1985, during the state of emergency, and current day what we see atrocities being made against media journalists.
1: Yeah, let me say that Grassroots was owned by the community. Okay. And in fact, we had a term that we used at Grassroots. We called ourselves democrazy. And I'll tell you, I mean, how we worked. Grassroots came out every 5 weeks. In the first week, we would have a news gathering committee meeting. And we would sit in a big room or small hall. And we would all sit in a circle. And there would be at least 50 to 60 people, representatives of different community organizations, trade unions, youth groups, sports organizations, church groups, you know, other religious groups, etc. And we would go around, typically on Saturday the meeting was, we would go around and everyone would get a chance to speak. And they would tell us what's happening in the community. Now you got 50 people. Even if everyone speaks for 2 minutes, you know, the meeting is going to go on for 2 hours.
0: There's lots of time.
1: Yeah. The meetings typically lasted 4 hours. But we let everybody speak, and then we would kind of decide, okay, maybe that sounds like a story that we should publish in Grassroots. And then we would send that representative or representatives back to the organization where they would typically have a media committee. The media committee's job was to write the story. And then the following week, they would come back to the news gathering committee meeting and they would read out their story.
0: Wow.
1: And then people would make comments about their story and tell them, maybe, you know, you need to change it and change it and stuff like that. And sometimes there would be heated arguments when people didn't feel good about people telling them what's wrong with the story.
0: Wow.
1: And anyway, at the end of it, we said, okay, take the points, go back. The following week, bring it back. And then by that time, we said, okay, that's the end of the news gathering process. Now the production committee takes over. So I served on the news gathering committee and obviously the production committee, because, you know, that was part of my duties as the person who was overall in charge of news. And the production committee consisted of myself and a guy called Mike Norton, who was also an amazing journalist. And his story is one of those stories that he spoke about Don Matera. Mike Norton in the 70s was legendary. He was known as Mr. No.
2: Is that around?
1: No, he passed away a couple of years ago, but he was the first person to be charged and convicted for refusing to reveal his sources. And he was jailed for 6 months for refusing to reveal his sources, and that's why they called him Mr. No. Anyway, Mike settled in Cape Town, came to work at Grassroots, and the two of us ran the production committee. But we had five representatives of youth groups working with us. And so while we were producing the paper, we were also training these people to how to edit, how to do layout, etc., etc. Once that process is done, we go to the printers and we kind of put the final paper together. And then the printing was done by a company called Esquire Press, which was here in the Rylands. All these printers couldn't print us because we were too big.
2: Perhaps they did handbills during the day.
1: Yeah, no, they did a lot of the smaller pamphlets and stuff like that. But Grassroots was like, you know, a tabloid-sized newspaper. Anyway, and once the paper got printed, because of the size of the paper, it needed to be folded. And then it needed to be counted and put into packets of 50. And then it needed to be distributed. So we would bring in representatives of youth organizations from all over the Western Cape, and we would turn it into a youth outing, and we would all be whole night. We'd be folding newspapers and counting the newspapers and bundling it up and stuff like that. And then once that was done, and then of course that inevitably would involve us going to Super Fisheries, who was also one of the constant advertisers in Grassroots. And we would go pick up a couple of Gatsby's and stuff like that. And we would feed everybody, you know, who came to help us fold. So we turned it into a nice outing. The next day, people from community organizations would come and they would pick up the copies at the printers. For some people, we delivered. People who couldn't come and pick it up. And then people would sell it. But in the Saturday after, typically the paper came out on a Thursday. The Saturday after that, we would go and just have a mass sales blitz in an area. Like one time we would go to the Alsace River, next time we would go to Cooks or Langa, we'd go to Mitchell's Plain or Manenberg or whatever, and people from all over would come, okay? So you would have people from Observatory, people from Langa, Mitchell's Plain, all going door to door in Alsace River and telling people why they must buy Grassroots, and showing them that there's a story about your area in the paper and so on. And then we would use it as a tool to talk to people and to convince them to join organizations, civic organizations and unions. And so, like you said, it was a mobilizing tool, and it was a great mobilizing tool. And we would go 300 people on a Saturday morning. We would go to El Salvador, 300 people knocking on doors and, you know, and speak to people about organization, speak to people about the issues facing our country. And even if they don't buy the copy of Grassroots, at least we got an opportunity to speak to them. And so, yeah, it was wonderful. And of course, when you do anything that, that successfully threatens the state will clamp down on you. And we became so used to it when, in 1985, when there was a state of emergency, quite a few of us were detained. And
2: Mansoor Jaffa with you?
1: Yeah, Mansoor, we were detained together. Even though I lived in Mitchell's Plain, he was in Wynberg, but we ended up in Victor's Care together. And in fact, we ended up being released together also. But that's also another story about how we got released. But and we couldn't, the police posted cards outside our office. At that point, our office was where Cine 400 used to be, which is now West End, I think, yeah. In that complex, that's where our office was. The police posted guards outside our office. So we couldn't go into our office. And we still produced grasses. Even we were like operating out of the boots of our cars. We found safe houses and stuff like that because we couldn't even live at our homes. Because if you go home, you would get picked up. And crazy times, but wonderful times when you think about it now. And I still tell people that I learned most of what I know about managing people. I learned from the time I was at Grassroots. When you have to facilitate a meeting of 50 people and you must let everybody speak and you must listen, you learn so much about inclusive management that you can't get in textbooks. And for me, that period was probably the most wonderful period of my journalistic career. Even though I must say, when I started out in journalism in 1980 at a paper called the Cape Herald, I earned 250 rand a month. Okay, we went on strike, and because we discovered that the white journalists who were had the same qualifications and the same experience as us were earning double what we were earning. And we went on strike, and after a month we won the strike. And our salaries all went up. And so my pay went up to 500, and from 250 to 500, and I was rich. And by the time I left Grassroots, there were two comrades, Rashid Saria and Johnny Issel, who pestered me. They came to see me every week. We think you would be better suited at Grassroots. You'd be able to make a better contribution to the struggle. Every week they came. Eventually, I think it took a couple of months. Eventually, I said, okay, I'll join Grassroots. I went to Grassroots. At the Cape Herald at that point, that was after 4 years of working at the Cape Herald, I was earning 1,500 a month. I went to Grassroots, and I was back to earning 250 rand a month. But it didn't matter to me. Money didn't matter.
2: So that was your contribution.
1: That was the commitment to the struggle. Mm. That was more important.
2: For the greater good. Thank you for that. I want to move on. You are tuned into Radio 786 on 100.4 FM. So as an author, you have published a series of books. You've curated conversations at book festivals, including the Open Book Festival, and I bumped into you at the Cape Flats Book Festival. What role has this played, in authoring, publishing books, and telling stories that matter to our collective history? I'm just having a look over there. So you've got some of your titles that you've published. Race, mm-hmm. One of the first ones over there. If you can just show the camera. So these are some of Ryland's publications that he's published over the years. And I think it's fair to say that he's got a fair share of passion when it comes to books. So just reflect on that.
1: Yeah. So, in fact, last night I was speaking to somebody who's also an author, and he was saying to me, you know, what can we do to get people to read books? And the thing about reading, maybe it mustn't be about expecting people to go out and buy the books and to read the books, but to create opportunities for people to gather where the book can be read by somebody, or people can take turns to read sections of the book, and you can turn it into a thing where when I was a young journalists and political activists. We used to have these study groups where every week you would be told you must read like really heavy books, like Lenin, What Is to Be Done, Karl Marx's Das Kapital, you know, Gramsci's works, and most of his stuff I never understood. It's like really, really intense, and like it's, but we would be given

0: you know, kind of forgotten, basically, by society. He took us, and because I was part of the youth leadership, the leadership of the Cape Youth Congress. And so he took us every Saturday morning, and he would put us through our paces in terms of reading, understanding what you've read, and then, you know, kind of discussing it. And it was tough, like I said, I mean, because when I started doing this, I had no idea what, you know, there would be names, there would be concepts that were kind of foreign to me in many ways. But as you go along, you kind of pick up more and you learn a bit more and you enjoy it more. And I'm not saying we must do that with everybody to get him to read. But there are different ways. A friend of mine posted on Facebook about how he taught kids. He took a book and he said, I'm going to read from the book, but all of you are going to play characters in this book.
1: Wow.
0: And so the one played the mom and the daughter and the blah, blah, blah. And then as he would read and he would come to something that's said by their character, then they would act it out, you know. And in the end, they enjoyed it so much. And so it's not the case of people don't want to read. It's just that we need to find ways of making reading exciting for them so that they would want to read, you know, and so that we won't sit with this racist joke that people tell sometimes about how do you hide stuff from black people? You put it in a book, okay? And unfortunately, that is so true, not only for black people, but for all people in South Africa at the moment, where if you put something in the book, the possibility is that I won't read it.
1: So just a point to add there while Rylan catches his breath. So when it comes to books, it's very important that for future generations, it's a means for them, for the youth, to orientate with their history, identity, and also for some of the older generations through telling the stories to set some of the demons free of the past. Rylan, I just want to move on to the next point. So I want to move on to a point called omnichannel communication. You've been present at every communication touchpoint. I've seen you in glossy magazines, in print tabloid. I've heard you on the radio, seen you on the TV, seen you at events as well as on the internet. So this is where yourself as a former editor, where you pivot to a podcaster, the role of a podcaster. You moved on from steering newspaper publications to, I think it's last year, September, when you started your podcast, Crossing the Lines. And you've been having some interesting deep dive conversations with some industry professionals. And I think the most viewed, you know, I myself, I'm a subscriber to your platform, mm-hmm. is the interview with David Africa, the former MK soldier that was also involved in the intelligence community, yeah. And his book. So share some input on how you've stayed in fashion and abreast with the latest technology with Crossing the Line, your podcast.
0: You know, let me start by saying that 25, 30 years ago, and it's been that long, when I was editor of the Cape Times, I told my staff that the journalist of the future is going to be somebody who's going to go out and interview people with a little video camera, and he or she is going to come back to the office. They're going to write a story that will be for the publication and that will be for the internet. They will then take a video clip and do a little story for television, and they will take audio and they will do a little story for radio. And they said, you're crazy. Nowadays, that is happening. We, you know, even if you're a printer,

0: this, you end up doing little videos and stuff like that. And I mean, in, you know, in I think it was 2012, so that's a while ago, but I was at the ANC conference in Bloemfontein. I hadn't been in the field for quite a while, but I had just stepped down as editor of a publication, and I felt I wanted to attend the ANC conference to see how people operate in the field nowadays. And I was sitting with all these young journalists, and I was taking notes. And then I see they were all tweeting, and I thought, okay, maybe I must also try to tweet. But I tweet, I take my notes, and then I want to tweet. And that's like 5 minutes later, you know, after the person has said whatever, and then I need to kind of listen again and take notes. And then. But then what I realized what was happening is that these journalists were actually using their tweets as notes. They were taking notes. Just, it was almost like as reminders for themselves, you know. Later when they write a story, then they go back.
1: Perhaps they were live tweeting.
0: I don't think there was live tweeting at that point, but but so I realized, I sat in, I realized, hey, you need to up your game, okay? You can't be an old fart again. You need to kind of get with the technology. And I've been consistently over the years, I've kind of reinvented myself. I look at what are the trends out there, and I try to see, you know, how I can fit in with the trends. I mean, I've had my own personal website for many, many years where I put some of my writing. In fact, I've decided rather than give my stories or my opinion pieces for free to publications, I give it to Substack. I publish it on Substack, but I also publish it on my website. And then I promote what I published on my website. I don't promote the Substack one because they promote it themselves because it's in their interest for people to read it. But it's in my interest for people to read my website. So, you know, I've kind of done those kind of things. I've tried to keep up. The podcast came about through an old friendship that I've had with a guy who runs a company that makes videos and stuff. And he said to me, listen, don't you think we need long-form media? So I said, I'd love to do a series of interviews with interesting people. So he says, well, you can use my studio, you know? And in fact, we first did this more than 10 years ago, where I did about 8 to 10 interviews with people like Dennis Goldberg was the first one, Njongunkulium Dungani, Ibrahim Rasul, Tuli Madonsela, Baleka Mbeti.
1: Long form?
0: Yeah. So an hour-long interviews and stuff like that. And we had no idea what we were doing. We put it on YouTube. We didn't promote it, market it properly. We didn't. And we just left it and a couple of hundred people kind of went to watch it. And then last year when we kind of reconnected, this friend and myself, we reconnected and we said, listen, maybe we must do it again, but this time we do it properly. And so that's when we kind of decided to rebrand it completely and to do it. The first series of interviews were called Conversations with Ryland Fisher. And then I decided, no, let me do it something that doesn't have my name in it. Because if I pass away tomorrow, you know, I would like somebody to be able to take it over and continue, you know. Or if I get into an accident or something, I would like to be able to continue. And so we decided to call it Crossing the Line. And it's basically, it's about lions in Cape Town have always determined where we live. Railway lines, freeways, etc., you know. Borderlines, white people on the one side, colored people on the other side, African people on the other side of the other line. And so I really believe that we need to cross those lines continuously in order to bring everybody together. And so that's what has driven me in my entire life. And so I felt it's appropriate for the podcast also to have that name.
1: One thing I think through this conversation sessions, we are able to share some of our experiences and also perhaps also build some of the bridges, you know, that has been maybe decimated through the apartheid system.
0: But so I must say to you, I mean, if you look at it, I've done, in fact, 20. I think we posted 19 or 20 already. And it's a very diverse group of people that I've interviewed, young and old, you know, different race groups, different ages, different sexes, even different sexual orientation. Because it's important for me to hear different voices. I've always believed that the role of the media is to represent all the voices in society. Okay? All the voices in society must be heard. If you close down media because you don't like the message that they're promoting, they will find a way of promoting this message underground. And if their message gains enough currency, you could be surprised when the message leads to an upsurgence of sorts. Rather know what the message is, you know, and know what the people who are spreading that message, and then engage with it, you know. I've always said I'm the kind of person, I would walk into an AWB meeting, Afrikaner Weerstandsbewegings meeting, and I would try to convince everybody that what they're thinking is wrong. And I would feel comfortable doing that. I wouldn't feel scared to do that. So that's the thing that's also driven me over the years. Okay, the listening to different voices, appreciating that we have different voices, but also trying to convince people that my what I believe in, the values and stuff that I believe in, is probably best because it's about inclusivity and it's about kind of tolerating everyone and embracing everyone. And it's difficult sometimes to embrace certain people, but we must listen to them at the very least.
1: Thank you for that. You are tuned into Radio 786 on 100.4, Rynan. We are coming towards the closure of our interview. We've just got a question here for you.
0: And I'm just starting to heat up.
1: Yeah, I think we need to have subsequent ones on perhaps our Substack Live or a subsequent conversation. I'm really enjoying these deep dive conversations, and I think maybe sometimes these sessions would have to be in series of two and three. So the grooming gap, what advice do you have for up-and-coming media professionals and those established media professionals that find themselves at the crossroads in their career? You know, we do know that, you know, AI has influenced and disrupted lots of newsrooms. The uptake of technology, you know, it's a case that you need to upskill yourself and, you know, get with the program. You've been involved in and quite instrumental in the Vodacom Journalist of the Year Awards as a means to recognize the work of up-and-coming and seasoned media journalists. On the one hand, we have many senior media professionals that are exhausted. On the other hand, we have many media graduates who can't find work. What is the single most critical skill or mindset that is required by your South African media professionals in order to adapt to this new terrain and not only survive, but thrive?
0: You know, the most important skill that you must have or trait that you must have as a journalist is perseverance. If you persevere in kind of getting your stories, you know, I always say if you knock on the door and nobody opens the door, you see if there's a window that you can climb through, you know, before you kick down the door, in order to get your story. So persistence, perseverance. But also if you, and quite often what happens with young journalists, it happened to me when I was a young journalist, when I started out at the Cape Herald, the news editor decided this man would make a good crime reporter. I didn't want to do crime because crime reporter meant that you had to go hobnob with the police. And I didn't want to be seen anywhere close to the police.
1: Hard news.
0: No, because the police were the enemy, basically, you know. I was kind of committed to the struggle, and I wanted to write about the struggle, and I wanted to write about what communities were doing. But I did my crime stories during the day, and then I worked on my community stories at night, until at some point the news editor realized that I was much more valuable as a person writing about community stuff, and he took me off crime. That's perseverance, okay? So you create a way. If you set your mind to get to a certain point, you must persist and persevere. And of course, you must realize that you're not going to make a lot of money in the process. But it's, you know, journalism has so much power. Journalism has the potential to help change the world for the better. And what better gift there is than knowing that you've done a story that has made a difference in somebody's life. Okay. And for me, when I became a journalist, it was always about changing the world. My definition of world has changed over the years. Okay. At first, I wanted to change the entire world. Now I've realized that I can change one person's world, and that person can go and change somebody, another person's world, and eventually there will be kind of a ripple effect of quite a few people being changed in a way and being affected. So the reality in terms of AI, yes, it is a threat to journalists, but it can also be a useful tool, okay? If you're lazy as a journalist, then you're going to do what some people are doing, is they basically get AI to write these stories for them. But people can see when AI has written these stories. Okay? But you can use AI to help you check certain things, which if you go check it yourself, it might take days. But if you use AI, you can actually get it done quicker. And so it's a balance. And in fact, at the Vodacom Journalist of the Year last year, we talked about what should be our attitude towards AI. And we kind of decided as a collective that we cannot dismiss it. We cannot say that journalists shouldn't use AI, but we need to look at how they creatively use AI to enhance their journalism instead of just doing run-of-the-mill journalism. And so that's my attitude towards AI. I use it. I sometimes have Zoom meetings and I get AI to do minutes. Transcribe. The minutes are terrible. Mm. I still need to look through the minutes, but the bulk of it is there, you know. And so writing minutes of a meeting is not my primary job. Okay? It's not something that I like doing. But I've got AI who can help me do it a bit, and it saves me time to do other stuff that I like to do.
1: So that's where we concluded, Rylance. Thank you so much for your time and sharing some of your anecdotes. We hope to have subsequent conversations with you. That was our conversation with veteran journalists, community activists, and from our conversation we've heard that, you know, he's still quite relevant. He's kept up with the times, his podcast that he is currently involved with, Crossing the Line. Check that out on YouTube. Also have a look at his Substack. He posts regularly interesting articles on some of his reflections and some of the events that he is involved with. That's where we end it. From myself, Hassanain Abdullah, Assalamu alaikum wa rahmatullahi wa barakatuh.

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2: We learned that even the road has rights, adab, etiquette. We learned that adab reaches every situation, and when it does so, it beautifies it. But when it is removed from any situation, it causes it to remain ugly. We then learned a method for identifying the etiquette for every situation. So we know what good adab looks like. And we have an idea of how to create a framework for ourselves. But the final question is, where does it come from? And how do we grow it? I'm not going to be giving you a list of etiquettes today in this finale of the three-series khutbah, but rather an understanding that we all require. Because at this point, all of us would desire good etiquette. We would like it for ourselves. We would like it for our children. We would like it for our family. We would like it for everyone we come across in our lives. Because if they have good etiquette, then everyone around them, including ourselves, we benefit from it. And it's pleasing to Allah subhanahu wa ta'ala. And it leaves everything beautiful. But the problem with this understanding is, even if you know that there's good etiquette, even if you know theoretically that there's a nice way to do something and there's an ugly way to do something, knowing isn't enough. The lady at the counter at the airport was barking orders at the people coming to her, stand here, take off your glasses, do this. She didn't not know the word please. She knows the word please. We know the word thank you. We know kanala. We know shukran. But understanding these points, understanding these facts, doesn't necessarily mean that we live by them. And the reality is that even if you sit here in an extensive workshop about good character, knowing the expressions of good character is not the same as adopting good character. And the reality is that good manners and character isn't a costume that you put on. You don't put your thobe on and then all of a sudden you have the character of a Muslim. Put your kufiya on and then all of a sudden you have the comportment of Muhammadur Rasulullah sallallahu alaihi wasallam. It just doesn't work like that. You don't put it on when you get to the door of the masjid, or put it on when you get to the home. And similarly, when you or those around you have bad characteristics that constantly come forth, you can't just bark to yourself and to somebody else, even your own child. Be kind, be nice, speak better. It just doesn't work. Shout at your child. What's wrong with you? Why don't you just talk like that? Can't you talk respectfully? Just listen to the paradox here. So if you can't order good character, if you can't command good character, if I can't tell you here today, listen here, brothers and sisters in Islam, I want you from today onwards, just press the button, change your character, and just be a brilliant Muslim. If only it were that easy. All of this, expressions of good character, smiles, etc., these are all upstream of everything that's really supposed to be our focus. Rasulullah sallallahu alayhi wa ala alihi wa sahbihi wa sallam told us, أَلَا وَإِنَّ فِي الْجَسَدِ مُضْغَةً إِذَا صَلَحَتْ صَلَحَ الْجَسَدُ كُلُّهُ وَإِذَا فَسَدَتْ فَسَدَ الْجَسَدُ كُلُّهُ أَلَا وَهِيَ

القلب. He صلى الله عليه وسلم taught us that verily in the body there's an organ. When it is sound, when it is in good order, then the entire body is in good order. And when it is in problems, when it's in a state of disarray, when it's lost, when it's darkened, then the entire body is in a state of disarray. And he said, Ala wa hiya al-qalb. Verily, that organ is the heart. Everything that our limbs were attributed with or expressed in this series, the lowered gaze, the guarded tongue, the return greeting, the expression of respect as opposed to saying you, all of this is downstream from one organ. This is the output. Adab is the output. Where does it come from? Allah says in the Quran, to reiterate the point, أعوذ بالله من الشيطان الرجيم يوم لا ينفع مال ولا بنون إلا من أتى الله بقلب سليم. Allah speaks about the day of judgment and he says a day wherein no wealth, no children will be of any benefit. No one will be able to stand before Allah and say, Oh Allah, I've got so much in my bank account, can't we make a plan? No one will be able to say, Oh Allah, you know, my son, he's a brilliant doctor, engineer, architect, PhD holder, you know, maybe he did some good in my world, so can't I also just benefit from that? Doesn't work. لا ينفع مال ولا بنون. Wealth has no benefit on that day. Your children will not be of direct benefit to you on that day. إلا من أتى الله بقلب سليم. Except for those who come to Allah with a sound heart. With a sound heart. In a hadith, to reiterate the point even further, the Prophet Muhammad says, إن الله لا ينظر إلى صوركم ولا إلى أجسامكم ولكن ينظر إلى قلوبكم وأعمالكم. أو كما قال عليه الصلاة والسلام, Allah does not look at your faces, nor does he look at your body, but he looks at your hearts and at your deeds. If you think about this expression of the Prophet Muhammad sallallahu alaihi wasallam, in light of the demonstration of good character, you realize something profound. Allah doesn't look at the smile that you fake on your face. Allah doesn't look at the posture of humility that you pretend to have in front of people who are superior to you. Allah doesn't look at the pretentious behavior that you display in front of others in order to feign good character. Inna Allah la yanzuru ila suwarikum wa la ila ajsamikum. Allah doesn't look at your face and your bodies. Walakin yanzuru ila qulubikum wa a'malikum. Allah looks straight at your hearts and at your deeds. And this is going to tie in to a very important fact that I would love for all of us to take home with us today. And that is Imam Ghazali's correction. It's one of the most profound corrections that I personally came across in my studies. This correction of our idea of what good character is. Because on average, I'm sure we haven't really done this exercise, but think about it. Just think about it. If you were to ask someone, even yourself, if you were to ask yourself, what is good character actually? Many people will end up with a list of expressions of etiquette. Smiling, being soft-spoken, the gentle manner, the word of courtesy. But Imam Ghazali says explicitly, this is not good character. These are the fruits of good character. The smile, the soft-spokenness, the kind gesture, those are all fruits of good character. But it's not good character itself. He says good character is al-khuluq,
هيئة في النفس راسخة عنها تصدر الأفعال بسهولة ويسر من غير حاجة إلى فكر وروية. He says character is a firmly rooted disposition in the soul. I'll repeat, it's a firmly rooted disposition in the soul. It's a way of the soul's being that does what? From which actions flow with ease. The fruits of good character comes from this person with ease. Let me explain the difference. Person A walks into a room. The person's heart is corrupted, terribly corrupted. They are stooped in sin. They are stooped in disobedience. They walk into the room. They see other people. It's a business opportunity. They realize they'll only be successful in this business opportunity if they feign good character. So he walks in. I don't like any of these people. These people are all stupid. I'm much more intelligent than them. I'm wasting my time here with these people. Ach, let me just get this out of the way and just tell them so that these idiots can know what I'm talking about. And then you smile. And then you present and you say, you know, mashallah, it was an excellent thing. Good to meet you guys. Thanks for the meeting. You write your report and you go home. To everyone in the room, they might walk away saying, oh, that person had such good character. And they'd all be fooled. Because what that person did there was feign good character. They pretended to have good character. It was a mask. But that's not what Allah looks at. إِنَّ اللَّهَ لَا يَنْظُرُ إِلَىٰ سُوَرِكُمْ وَلَىٰ إِلَىٰ أَجْسَامِكُمْ وَلَكِنْ يَنْظُرُ إِلَىٰ قُلُوبِكُمْ وَأَعْمَالِكُمْ. Allah looks straight into the heart and at the actions of that person. So their actions that they did in the room, the smile, the nice gesture, etc. إِنَّمَا الْأَعْمَالُ بِالنِّيَّاتِ. Actions are by their intentions. They're only going to get that smile judged based on what the intention was when they had that smile. And if the intention that they had when they had the smile was corrupt, then I'm sorry, the entire pretentiousness that they put on there is all corrupted. Person B walks into the room. His heart is sound. He lives to the best of his ability in the obedience of Allah. In other words, he stays away from what Allah prohibits and he does what Allah commands. He walks into the room. He understands every single person in this room deserves respect and dignity because they are the creation of Allah, just like I'm the creation of Allah, subhanahu wa ta'ala. And Allah commands that I behave in a certain way with this creation. So even though I might not be comfortable in the meeting, I might not even like the people that I'm presenting to, I may not like their values, I may not like their culture, but because of the heart that Allah had placed inside of me, and the consciousness, what comes forth from that person in that same meeting is also going to be a smile, is also going to be kindness, is also going to be a gesture. The difference is, person A was faking it, person B was genuine. No one in the room would know the difference. Allah knows the difference. Real character is the internal disposition. And know this well. So you cannot, for example, say to your spouse, or your spouse says to you, change your ways, come right, have good character. What's wrong with you? It doesn't work like that. You can't shout a person to proper character. And even if you were to speak to them nicely and say to them, listen, I want you to behave like this, this, that, and the other, understand that initially, everything is going to come with hardship. You must work those muscles to smile. You must work those muscles to smile like a workout. Sometimes the muscles is going to cramp up because you haven't smiled in such a long time. It's smile. It's hard work. You'll have to fake it. And then you fake it again. And then you fake it again. And you keep practicing until you make it. Fake it till you make it. Because good character isn't just worn. Can't tell a person have good character, then they put on a jubba and all of a sudden they have good character. Good akhlaq and etiquette is nurtured. It is grown. You can make the decision to adopt good character at any moment. You may have done so last week. You may have done so the week before. But making that decision is just the first step. That's like your tawbah. Oh Allah, I'm making tawbah from my bad manners, my bad habits, my bad characteristics.
please forgive me. That's your first step. That's your first step. But naturally, if you've been doing things a certain way all your life, then it's difficult to break that pattern. It's difficult to break that habit. So just deciding isn't enough. Imagine the heroin addict just decides one day, okay, look, now I'm going to stop. Is that enough? Just the decision? Or are there certain steps they would need to take in order to secure their decision? So it's the same thing with good character. What is the path after the decision? Allah Azza wa Jalla says, أعوذ بالله من الشيطان الرجيم قد أفلح من زكاها وقد خاب من دساها. Successful is the one who develops it, nurtures it, grows it, referring to the qalb, the soul. وقد خاب من دساها. And a failure is the one who just allows it to run amok. Real character is that internal position that you have towards other people, where you genuinely want good for everyone you meet. You want the best for them. Everyone. Just remember, wanting the best for everyone else takes nothing away from you. This is a realization we need to adopt. That me genuinely desiring good for the person that I'm speaking to, or for the people that I come across, has no negative consequences on me whatsoever. That feeling of goodwill towards others is called nasiha, goodwill. To have goodwill. The Prophet ﷺ said, "Ad-dinu nasiha." The entire deen of Islam is nasiha. To be able to have goodwill towards Allah, His Messenger, the leaders, the followers, everyone. Looking at each other with an eye of love, not with an eye of hatred or with a superiority complex. I'm better than you. You're lower than me. Wanting khair, goodness for everyone you meet. From a diseased heart, the first person who walked into that boardroom with a diseased heart. That smile is uncomfortable. It's difficult. It's hard work. He's only going to remember it today. He's going to forget about it tomorrow because it's not coming naturally. It's not his normal way. The second person can walk into any room on any day with any crowd of people and won't have to apply any effort or energy in demonstrating good character. Why? Because it comes from a sound heart. It comes from a sound heart. The verse that I quoted in the Quran, in Surah Shams, follows a series of 9 oaths in the Quran. It's the most consecutive oaths sworn in the Quran. وَالشَّمْسِ وَضُحَاهَا وَالْقَمَرِ إِذَا تَلَاهَا وَالنَّهَارِ إِذَا جَلَّاهَا وَالْلَّيْلِ إِذَا يَغْشَاهَا وَالسَّمَاءِ وَمَا بَنَاهَا وَالْأَرْضِ وَمَا طَحَاهَا وَنَفْسٍ وَمَا سَوَّاهَا فَأَلْهَمَهَا فُجُورَهَا وَتَقْوَاهَا قَدْ أَفْلَحَ مَنْ زَكَّاهَا. 9 consecutive oaths to make this statement. Successful is the one who makes tazkiyah of the qalb, and a failure is the one who allows the qalb to run amok. So the work required to develop good character is not pretentious work, it's deep work. It's to know the diseases that you suffer from. And I'm not speaking about high blood, low blood, diabetes, and cholesterol. I'm speaking about the likes of kibr, riya, hasad, ghadab, right? Arrogance, anger, hatred, jealousy. These are the diseases of the heart, far more dangerous than the diseases of the body. For the diseases of the body causes your body to perish, while the diseases of the heart causes your heart to perish. And if we don't actively engage in working on our nafs, this is the end result we're looking at. It's not a matter of preference. Like, you know, inshallah, I'd like to work on my heart. It's a matter of qad aflaha man zakaha. Successful is the one who makes tazkiyah of his heart. وَقَدْ خَابَ مَنْ دَسَّاهَا. And a failure is the one who just allows it to run amok. The world we're living in teaches us to tell the world, accept me as I am. Right?
You must accept me as I am. This is not the philosophy in Islam. In Islam, we don't just, you know, dis hoe ek is, so gemaak en laat staan. Los my net uit. That's just my character and finish. This is not the way of a Muslim. The way of the Muslim is, you know what? You're right. I shouldn't behave like that. Let me see how I can make a change. Because reformation is intrinsically part of Islam. How intrinsic? Like, how relevant is this? What if the person just makes salah all day long and just rude to everybody in their life? They read Quran, they make dhikr, they go in i'tikaf, they go in hajj, umrah, pay zakah, but they treat people like garbage. What if they do that? They're staying away from haram in other ways, and they're doing what is obligatory in other ways. Listen to the words of Muhammad Rasulullah sallallahu alaihi wasallam. Innama bu'ithtu li utammima makarim al akhlaq. I have only been sent to perfect the standards of character. The whole deen of Islam, your salah, your zakah, your hajj, your umrah, your fasting, your presence in the masjid here today, every bit of it, by necessity, must make you a better person. For if it is not making you a better person, then there's something missing in your ibadah. It is impossible for that person to be so consistent with all of their ibadah and treat people like garbage. It just doesn't work. It just doesn't go. When the objective of this entire way of life is to make us the type of people that Allah is pleased with. So no, we don't say, ik is my netsu. This is just how I am. Accept me. No. We say, this is not how Allah wants me to be. Allah placed within me two potentials. فَأَلْهَمَهَا فُجُورَهَا وَتَقْوَاهَا. And he tells us about it in the Quran. He says, I made the soul and I gave it its potential for evil. But I also gave it its potential for good. And then I gave you the responsibility to nurture the one and keep the other one in check. How then can we say, this is just how I am? You know, I'm not the type of person who smiles. I'm not the type of person who's friendly. I'm not the type of person who has, you know, warm conversation. I'm not the type of person to show kind gestures. It's just not my way. You cannot say that because it's the way of Muhammad Rasulullah sallallahu alaihi wasallam. And if his entire mission was expressed as, I've only been sent to perfect character, how can we then possibly omit this ultimate objective from our own mission? So it is necessary for us to learn what we suffer from. If you're suffering from pain and ailments and so forth, you're not just going to keep suffering and just carry on with life. Hopefully you're going to go and see a doctor and tell the doctor, look, I have these issues. I want to do something about it. But all our lives, we are challenged by the same character flaws. Those who are impatient, they're always impatient. Those who are angry, they're always angry. Those who have hatred, they always have hatred. Those who speak about others, they're always speaking about others. Where is the desire within us to become better, to improve, to no longer speak about others, to no longer feel jealousy, to no longer get so angry at our family and at our spouses, to no longer have ill feelings in our hearts for others? Where's the aspiration that we meet Allah bi qalbin salim, with a sound heart, as He wants us to meet Him? Illa man ata Allah bi qalbin salim. And we have to be afraid for ourselves if we're suffering from the same cycles of character flaws over decades. Like when we were 18, we were getting in trouble for our character, for certain aspects of our character. If that's still happening at 58, the same problems, the same criticism, the same feedback, you have to worry. Yeah, Rob, 20 years later, I still didn't upgrade. Imagine you keep the same cell phone for 20 years. This is the first step. Identification of your own challenges. What challenges me in my akhlaq? I need to learn from the science of tazkiyah how to identify the disease, the characteristics of the disease, how to rid myself of that disease, and how to nurture the opposite good characteristic. There's an entire discipline for this. Like there's a discipline that governs our actions,
It's called fiqh. It's a discipline that governs our beliefs. It's called aqidah. And there's a discipline that governs our character. It's called tazkiyah. And unfortunately, in most expressions that I come across of tazkiyah today, it's not about this process. It's more about the trimmings and the ribbons and the outer appearance of tazkiyah, the culture of tazkiyah. But the actual process of tazkiyah, everybody talks tasawwuf these days. They talk tasawwuf and it sounds nice and everybody, oh yes, yes. But the actual process of cleansing oneself, cleansing one's bad characteristics, that's few and far in between. That's few and far in between. The second extremely important area that deserves our focus is our environment. Because even if you take the path of tazkiyah, if your environment is not conducive, you cannot develop good character. Your environment is whatever surrounds you and occupies your heart and your mind for most of your hours. That's your environment. I'm not talking about Cape Town or, you know, that's part of your environment, but it is whatever surrounds you and occupies your heart for most of your hours. The environment, not your intentions, is a madrasa for forming character. And this is predominantly with regards to the people you surround yourselves with. Show me the five people that you spend most of your time with, whether in person or on a screen. You are the average of the five of them in terms of your character. It's like a standard measurement. You are the average of the five people you spend the most time with in terms of your character. It's a generalization, but it's a good measurement. Because the Prophet ﷺ says we adopt the qualities of those we are around. So if you're sitting on a screen and drowning in Western culture, what's right and what's wrong according to them, what's good and what's bad according to them, what's celebrated and what's not celebrated according to them, if that's what you are putting in, your output is going to be proportional. That's your environment. You cannot command your children to have the akhlaq of a Muslim and the only akhlaq that they see are the akhlaq of the characters on the screen. Because you're telling them live like this, but it's okay to admire this. You're telling them live by these qualities, the prophetic qualities, but actually we keep entertaining ourselves with the opposite of prophetic qualities. That's the environment. So having lectures about improving our children's akhlaq is completely futile if we're not willing to make the necessary moves and have a positive environment. And then finally, in closing, the main question is this. The first person walked into the room, the boardroom earlier on, he put on good character. He faked good character. Why? Because he understood that my job depends on it. He understood that my reputation in my company depends on it. So if I don't pretend to be nice and have a nice smile and good character, then the people at work are going to have a bad opinion about me. That was his motivation. So he puts on the smile and he says the nice word. But didn't we learn that innama al-a'malu bin-niyyat? Actions are by the intentions. So would that really be beneficial to that person, other than in the dunya? No, to Allah, he hasn't got good character. To Allah, he just put on a fake smile. It means nothing. But the second person who walked into the boardroom with a sound heart and smiled because that was his natural disposition and said a kind word because that was his natural disposition, that person, even if they don't demonstrate as much character as the first person, every single expression is sincere. And it's for the sake of Allah. So when we make a decision to improve ourselves and to become better people, the most important factor is, why are you doing it? Is it because your wife told you to be a better person? Is it because you want to impress your neighbors or the people at work? Or do you genuinely want to be a better person to please Allah subhanahu wa ta'ala?
Do you want to emulate the characteristics of his most beloved so that perchance you and I too can become beloved to him, subhanahu wa ta'ala? This is the objective of the believer. Have a good intention for the change of your character. Make the decision to change your character. Learn the characteristic flaws that you suffer from, and this is different to each and every individual. Then start your path to reforming those flaws. Start your path to reforming those flaws. And bi-idhnillah, you would have a trajectory of improvement of your akhlaq. And hopefully, may Allah grant this to us, that we are from among those who come to Allah. Illa man atallaha biqalbin salim. O Allah, make us meet you with sound hearts. Ameen, ya Rabbal Alameen. Wa sallallahu ala Sayyidina Muhammad. Jamaat al-Muslimin, this is the last of the three. I genuinely want us to go home and make the series last in our own lives. Go home and think about that one change, that one characteristic flaw that you've been suffering from for so long. And go and do something different about it. Go and seek knowledge. How do I rid myself of my anger or get my anger under control? How do I get my tongue under control? How do I get my jealousy under control? The answers are there. You just need the desire to learn. Wa sallallahu ala sayyidina Muhammad. Alhamdulillahi rabbil alameen. Assalamu alaikum wa rahmatullah.

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7: You know what's interesting about what you're saying is that when Allah calls out to humanity and says, "Ma gharraqa Rabbikal Kareem," what has deluded you from your generous Lord? The scholars comment and say he put the answer to the question in the question. It's his generosity.

0: don't exist and the past doesn't even exist. Can you explain that? What do you mean by the past doesn't exist?
1: Well, nobody's ever had... The past is a construct of the mind. Have you ever had an experience in the past?
0: Yeah, I've had experiences in the past all the time. That's actually what I believe.
1: No, you've never had any. Actually, I'd argue you've never. The experience you're thinking you had in the past happened in the now.
0: The experience I'm thinking I have?
1: Think of something you did in, like, what, breakfast this morning. Did you have breakfast this morning? You had coffee or something?
0: I had eggs and avocado. Okay, it's not just
1: when you had the eggs and avocado, when you actually were having it, it was in the now, right?
0: Uh-huh.
1: You had it in that moment. It was now. Right. When you had it, I'm going to play along with you as if the past exists. This morning, when you were actually having it, was it the past or the moment you were in?
0: The moment I was in.
1: Okay, beautiful. Now, you're saying, okay, I had avocado and eggs a few hours ago this morning.
0: Mm-hmm.
1: Is that okay? But where is that thought happening? When is that thought happening? You went into your mind, into your memory bank. You thought of the eggs and avocado. That thought happened now, right?
0: Yeah.
1: Okay. So you, when you had that avocado and eggs, it was now. And now you had a thought about it. The thought is actually happening now. When have you ever had an experience that was not now?
0: Oh, I see what you're saying. Yeah, I've never had a experience not now. But
1: okay,
0: so
1: how do you know there's a past? If you've never had an experience, let me make it easier. You've never had an experience outside of the now. I've never had an experience outside the now. All 8 billion people in this world never had any experience outside of the now, nor can anybody ever have an experience that is not now. But when you have an experience now, and then now you're thinking about, you know, a few hours later is just a construct of the mind. Your mind thinks now, oh, breakfast this morning. Okay, can you actually go to breakfast this morning, like actually travel in time and go back to breakfast this morning? You can't.
0: No.
1: And can you go to what you're planning to do tomorrow? Can you travel into the future? So if you've never had an experience outside of the now, when have you ever had an experience that was in the past? You've never. So how do you know the past exists? And the future is also a construct of your mind, your imagination. But when it unfolds, does it unfold in the future or does it unfold in the now? You say, I tell you, in 5 seconds, I'm going to pick up this remote. 1, 2, 3, 4, 5. Now when I picked it up, is this now or in the future? Okay, no. 10 seconds from now, I'm going to pick up the remote. Now that 10 seconds from now is a construct of the mind. I'm imagining, I'm thinking, okay, in 10 seconds. But what's counting is the mind. 1, 2, 3, 4, 5, 6, 7, 8, 9, 10. Okay, but when I did it, it's in the now. You've never had an experience outside of the now. You can have a thought about yesterday, but even the thought about yesterday unfolds now. You know what's really trippy? The now where you had your breakfast this morning is the same now we're having this conversation. Because the now is not within time. The now is timeless. The now is the ruh. It's trippy. That, you know why you're having a difficult time? It's not just you. Most people trip with this because the mind can't understand the now. The mind in its nature is trapped in time. You're always time traveling. Every time you're lost in thought, you're time traveling. The mind is like, you know, if I tell you, let's plan tomorrow. The mind likes that. Let's reminisce about the past. The mind might like that. Try to grab the moment with the mind. Try to access the now with the mind. It can't. Because the ruh is the now, by the way. The spirit is the now.
0: Are you saying that it's impossible to live in the moment?
1: Yes, it's impossible to live in the moment because you are the moment.

0: is it possible for you to right now look for your eyes? Right now, without imagining there's no mirror and there's no screen. Clearly, you're looking at a screen now or camera so you could see your eyes. But imagine I told you like we were just having a face-to-face and I'm like, look for your eyes. You'd be like, come on, bro, I can't. Why can't you find your eyes? Trying to live in the now is like trying to look for your eyes. Or a better maybe example, because it's not involving, there are screens around you. Get up and take a step towards yourself right now.
1: Towards myself? Yeah, I can't do that.
0: You can't do that. Can you live in the now? No, you are the now. How are you going to live in it if you are it?
1: I thought everything that we were talking about was to get us to the goal of living in the now, living in the moment.
0: That's New Age teachings. That's nonsense. You can't live in the now. You are the now.
1: So I thought God consciousness, being conscious of God in every moment as much as you can in your life, allows you to live in that moment and move in a different way than the rest of humanity. That's what I thought everything that we've been talking about is supposed to peak to, is the consciousness, the taqwa of Allah. Inna al-aqibata lil-muttaqin, verily the ultimate victory is to those conscious of God. Are you saying it's otherwise?
0: It's the way I'm formulating it that's slightly different. I'm not saying that the now is not a good thing that we shouldn't achieve or understand. But I'm just, it's a bit more nuanced. I'm saying that you already are the now. It's your mind that takes you away and distracts you from that fact. Dhikr is the process of slowing down your thoughts and toning down perception so that you return to your true self. Because you're just, in a sense, veiled from that fact. It's a recognition. You know, people say you be in the now, live in the now. Well, who is it that's going to live in the now if you are the now? Because the ruh is the now. Consciousness is now. It's ever present. So all I'm saying is the ruh is already there. You know, like Mawlana Rumi, what did he say? Jalaluddin Rumi, he says, what you are looking for is where you are looking from. The very act of any effort, let me put it this way, any effort that you do to get to live in the now or be in the now, like you put it, is only going to take you further away from it. It's not something you do. It's something you realize. It's a realization. It's a recognition. It's an awareness. It's fa'lam, know, annahu la ilaha illallah. It's an
1: understanding. So you're saying that the now is inaccessible if you're trying to use your nafs, your mind. But when you are connected with God, and that's only through the ruh, that's when the now is actualized, because you're entering into a different realm, the spiritual realm.
0: You're coming out of the delusion that you're the body mind. And you're resting.
1: How do you then make sense of drug use?
0: Nice jump there. I like that. Okay, let's go there. Bismillah.
1: You know, a lot of Muslims smoke weed, smoke hookah or vape or cigarettes. You know, nicotine increases anxiety, weed, whatever. And obviously we know about mushrooms and acid and different psychedelics. How do we then understand how psychedelics affect you? And how do we then understand why something like weed is so potent and desirable, and nicotine?
0: That's a good question. Psychedelics are a bit tricky because I think they alter the mind. And so you possibly even opening you up to jinn. So it's a bit tricky, but think of it like, have you ever smoked a cigarette back in the days, or have you ever tried hookah or anything? Well, there's the initial, you know, when you're seeking, usually, let's say you have some type of addiction that you're looking forward to something. Like, right, let's say you want to smoke weed, and but the weed is not around. You want to go score it or go to a dispensary. Nowadays, it's like everywhere. And buy some. It's much easier than it used to be. And you're like, okay, man, you're up in your head. In your mind, you're like, oh, I can't wait till I smoke. Because when I smoke, I feel good. And I kind of like relax. And you, there's this anxiety in your head because of the past experience that you felt that you want to feel again. And so you go to the store, the dispensary, and you buy it. And, you know, say you buy a joint or something and you light it up and you take that first. And that initial moment when you first take it in, there is a sense of kind of, there is a dipping into the now. Let me tell you how. And what a lot of people mistake the good feeling they have for the weed, but actually a while later, the weed doesn't make you feel as good, right? You start to, you know, you feel, you know, because I grew up in California, so I've had my experience. I've had my share of trying it as a, you know, teenager and whatnot. And usually you get the munchies and then the aftermath is horrible. You wake up with a hangover and, like, you know, you're tired and then you lose motivation. So the symptoms aren't that great. But the moment, and usually the other issue is, you know, you smoke some. If you smoke daily because you always want that feeling back that you felt, your tolerance goes up. And so you need more. And then the effect doesn't last as long as it does. And you just get caught up in this cycle. But I'm more interested in that first moment where you first had that, you know, initial drag, even as a cigarette, right? Because a cigarette, nicotine has a calming effect. It has benefits too. Like Allah even meant, there's no, like Allah mentions in the Quran that about, you know, wine, that it has some benefits, has harm, but the harm is more than the benefit, and it's haram, ila akhiri. So what's the benefit of it? And some people, they avoid smoking. They'll take, like, you know, like the nicotine gums and stuff because they don't want the bad effects of the whatever, the smokes. And nowadays they have all these devices like the, I see it around many of our family, like the... The vapes, and it has a name, the IQOS, I think it's called. Like, it's a device where you put a cigarette in it, but then it doesn't, there's no combustion, so it's less harmful.
1: Oh, yeah,
0: whatever.
1: It vaporizes the cigarette.
0: Yeah, exactly. Yeah. Whatever you're into, man, I'm interested to tell you about that initial hit. The one hit wonder. You're like, you take that, you're anxious, right? Let's say you have your pack of smokes, right? And you ran out. And then you got busy in like 2-3. You're a, like, heavy smoker. And you spent a few hours because you were busy at work and you didn't have a cigarette. Then you're like, you start to think about it and you start to crave it. And you're like, oh, I gotta go buy the smokes. I gotta go buy the smokes. You're anxious. You go, you finally grab a new pack of smokes and you take out a cigarette and you light it. That moment where you take that initial drag, yes, it has a physical effect on you because nicotine will, you know, calm you down. You have that kind of agitation. You smoke. And usually people, like, when they're angry, right, or they're yelling, whatever, they take a cigarette so they can calm down. But there's something else there. There's that moment where anxiety is released and it comes to an end because the mind is incessant. It's like, it's nagging. Go buy smokes. Go buy. I want to feel that relief. When you finally take that drag in and it does what it does, you're no longer in your head about, initially you're in your head about, I need to go buy smokes. So you're like mind traveling. But when you finally got the pack of smokes, you don't have to think that anymore. So the resistance in the mind, that those rushing thoughts, they slow down and they're not incessant anymore. They're not bugging you anymore. And you kind of dip into the moment because the cigarette's right there. And then that initial relief, part of that relief is the relief of that nagging mind that's perturbed. And you finally got what you want. So you kind of let go and you dip into infinity for a moment where you're just kind of like in that moment, you have it. But once you blow it out, then you're kind of like, okay, I want another one. And you're back in your head. Then you have that moment again. It's kind of like when you're doing an activity that you really enjoy, does time pass faster or slower?
1: Faster.
0: When you're really enjoying something, you're like, where did time go? Why is that? Because when you're doing something you're not enjoying, where are you? You're in your head. Why are you in your head? You're like, man, I really could rather be somewhere else. I can't wait. How much longer do I have at work? And so you're in your head. And when you're in your head, you're in time, the illusion of time. And so you're like, it feels like now you're feeling time more. You're giving it attention. So it's like, oh, it's taking, why is this class taking forever? But if you're in a class you're enjoying, or you're listening to someone that you really enjoy, you look like, where did the time go? Because your attention was not scattered into like anxious thoughts about not wanting to be here and whatnot, or I'd rather be somewhere else. And you're not thinking of anything in the past. Your attention is gathered into the now. It's focused at what you're doing right in the moment. So when that attention gathers into the now is timeless. It's the same thing as falling into deep sleep when you wake up and you're like, where did the time go? But it's more of a mind game in sleep than it is here. But naturally, if you don't want, whenever I want time to pass quickly, I give dawah. Like I'm telling you, man, I go on trips and in a car. Like I have a trip coming up to Chicago. I'll be driving 8 hours towards Chicago soon, inshallah, to attend the mass, I think ICNA conference or something like that. My brother lives there. The 8 hours will pass by like nothing if I'm giving my poor wife dawah the entire way, talking to her about just like my thoughts on deen and Allah and this and that. It's like, where'd the time? But if we're just sitting there, it's like, okay, when's the next gas station and next stop? And it just takes forever because time is a construct of the mind.
1: Anything, has anything we've spoken about today helpful in ending such addictions?
0: Oh, yes. Subhanallah. It's understanding yourself and then understanding that you can have access, unlimited access to that peace and that salam without any of these substances, simply through the practice of dhikr. There's a, I'm not talking about dhikr of the tongue only. I'm talking about truly the kind of dhikr that, you know, where you practice presence. I am not my thoughts. I am not my body. When the thought comes, you observe it. You observe it come and go. And you're kind of like anchored in ruh. That type of dhikr, it has such a sweetness and a peace to it. But I found nothing more powerful of taking care of addictions than tahajjud. And a specific act of tahajjud. Long hours of sujood and tahajjud. If you really, if you can get someone to do it somehow, after the first couple of nights, they'll be addicted to tahajjud. There's a sweetness to long sujood. I'm talking about sujood. Try it, man. The next time Allah gives you tawfiq to get up for tahajjud, don't worry about your qiyam as much. Like, okay, pray, recite whatever you can. But when you go into sujood, spend 10 minutes per sajda. See how you feel after that prayer. But don't sit there in your sajda planning your next podcast. Like, like when you're in that sajda, like just fill your heart with heartfelt gratitude for Allah and love for Allah and ask Him for whatever you need.

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1: A synoptic view of the Ratib al-Haddad by Imam Abdullah ibn Alwi al-Haddad by Professor Hussein Muhammad. Like the Wird al-Latif, the Ratib al-Haddad is a Wird al-Litany, a form of Dhikr Allah, remembrance of Allah, consisting of Quranic chapters and verses, and prophetic teachings, which Imam Abdullah ibn Alwi al-Haddad has synchronized into a symbiotic whole. It is noteworthy that the word Ratib comes from the Arabic root word Rataba, which means arranging things in an orderly fashion. The Imam was born in the spiritual city of Tarim in Hadramaut, Yemen, in 1622 CE, the Common Era, and died at the age of 89. He was aptly called the central pole, Al-Qutb, of religious leaders during his time. Imam al-Haddad was greatly instrumental in laying down the foundations of Islamic scholarship and spirituality in his country, emphasizing to his students the importance of humility, justice, love, and peace. After his studies in Yemen, Sheikh Yusuf, the scholar and activist, went back to Indonesia. Because of his prominence and his popularity in his country and his fierce opposition to Dutch rule, he was exiled to the Cape of Good Hope at Zandvliet in 1694 CE. It is the opinion of most of the historians on the Cape culture that the Ratib al-Haddad was brought to the Cape by Sheikh Yusuf of Makassar. Upon his arrival at the Cape of Good Hope, Sheikh Yusuf noticed the maltreatment of the slaves and the discrimination against the Islamic religion. It is said that men's true metal is known in adversity as gold is assayed in fire. With superb resilience, Sheikh Yusuf confronted adversity head-on and patiently persevered in his efforts to impart his knowledge and spread the message of Islam. In order for him to continue with his dhikrullah, the remembrance of Allah, Sheikh Yusuf had to devise a plan as to how he can create the Ratib al-Haddad in congregation without attracting the attention of the authorities. Later he did, and as a deceptive ploy, was to recite the Ratib al-Haddad with a lagu. This fooled the colonialists, who thought that the slaves were singing songs of merriment, quite clever and innovative indeed. However, in Tarim, the birthplace of the Ratib al-Haddad, this litany is recited in a flat tone, like the Wird al-Latif, and not in a lagu tone, as we know it in Cape Town. There are many health and other benefits attached to the recitation of the Ratib al-Haddad. Habib Ahmed Mashur al-Haddad, a direct descendant of Imam Abdullah Haddad, said, "When the reciter comes to the five Fatihas, the spirit of the Imam responds, and he intercedes during the du'as that follow, invoking Allah subhanahu wa ta'ala to accept the du'as. Many people have recounted how, by reciting the Ratib al-Haddad with specific intentions, they have experienced relief."
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4: الله is our goal
3: والرسول زعيمنا
4: والرسول زعيمنا
3: and the prophet is our example
4: and the prophet is our example
3: والقران دستورنا
4: والقران دستورنا
3: and the Quran is our constitution
4: and the Quran is our constitution
3: والجهاد سبيلنا
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4: Sallallahu alayhi wa sallam.
3: Allah's peace and blessings be upon him.
4: Allah's peace and blessings be upon him.
3: Wa alayha nahya.
4: Wa alayha nahya.
3: And we live by it.
4: And we live by it.
3: Wa alayha namut.
4: Wa alayha namut.
3: And we die by it.
4: And we die by it.
3: Wa alayha nalqa Allah.
4: Wa alayha nalqa Allah.
3: And with it we shall meet Allah.
4: And with it we shall meet Allah.
3: Takbir. تكبير
4: الله اكبر
3: تكبير
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3: ان صلاتي verily my prayer
4: verily my prayer
3: ونسكي
4: ونسكي
3: and my sacrifice
4: and my sacrifice
3: ومحياي
4: ومحياي
3: and my life
4: and my life
3: ومماتي
4: ومماتي
3: and my death
4: and my death
3: لله
4: لله
3: is only for Allah
4: is only for Allah
3: رب العالمين
4: رب العالمين
3: Lord of the worlds
4: Lord of the worlds
3: Inna lillahi.
4: Inna lillahi.
3: Verily from Allah do we come.
4: Verily from Allah do we come.
3: Wa inna ilayhi raji'un.
4: Wa inna ilayhi raji'un.
3: And verily unto him is our return.
4: Verily unto him is our return.
3: Takbir.
4: Allahu Akbar.
3: Takbir.
4: Allahu Akbar.
3: Takbir.
4: Allahu Akbar.
3: We will remind ourselves of the necessity for unity among ourselves. Therefore, we will remind ourselves of where Allah makes it imperative upon us to be united, and where Allah forbids us to be disunited. And we will remind ourselves of the instruction from Allah, where Allah says, وَاعْتَصِمُوا بِحَبْلِ اللَّهِ جَمِيعًا وَلَا تَفَرَّقُوا And when we read it, we will close our eyes and we will ponder over it and we will internalize it in our hearts and we will commit ourselves to it. We may not be holding hands with one another physically, but we will be holding on altogether to the rope of Allah. Inshallah.

0: In the name of Allah, who with His name nothing on earth or in the heavens can cause any harm, and He is the all-hearing, the all-knowing. O Allah, I seek refuge in You from insanity, leprosy, and all major illnesses. Allah is the best guardian, and He is the most merciful of the merciful.
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1: Dr. Adi Hussain completed a master's degree in artificial intelligence at Eastern Michigan University and a PhD in religious studies, Islamic mysticism, and aesthetics from the University of Michigan. Dr. Adi Hussain studied classical Islam with various prominent Muslim scholars in Tehran, Yemen, and other centers of Islamic knowledge. Dr. Adi Hussain is a resident scholar of history and metaphysics of sound and music at the Cave Labs. Dr. Adi Hussain, thank you so much for joining the Unsaudi podcast, brother. It's a pleasure to have you on once again.
2: Thank you very much. It's always a pleasure being with you here and having a chance to talk about some really important topics. Thank you for welcoming me.
1: One of the things that you and I discussed privately, and we said we'd love to do an episode on it, is that you argue that music is actually halal. And not only is it halal, but it should be a part of our spirituality. Mm-hmm. So what's your evidence for this claim? Why is it that music is halal, and why should it be a part of our spirituality?
2: So the impetus for me diving into this subject and writing a whole book about it, Istima', the sound way, and listening for God, is really my upbringing, because I spent the first 13 years of my childhood in the Middle East, between Iraq, Jordan, and Egypt. I'm half Iraqi, half Egyptian. And one of my childhood memories growing up in the Middle East is that my family, especially my Egyptian side, we would listen to the songs of Umm Kulthum and Quran recitation of like Abd al-Basit and Mustafa Ismail and that entire heritage on a continuum, on the same graduation, like the same line of sacrality, that listening to Umm Kulthum's songs was something spiritual. And listening to the recitation of Abd al-Basit and Mustafa Ismail was something that is musically ecstatic. And then when I moved to the United States and I began to mingle with the Muslim community and I discovered this whole discourse that music is impermissible, music is haram, that musical instruments should be broken and destroyed, I felt aloof because this is not the Islam that I grew up with. And then it allowed me, it forced me actually to begin retreating into my childhood. And then when I started my PhD in Islamic studies and my study of Islamic history, I discovered things that many of us, there is an entire part of Islamic history that is completely unknown to the normal Muslim today. To put it simply, for 1,300 years, since the beginning of Islam until about the 1700s, Muslims were not only musicians, they didn't only listen to music, they didn't just sing and play musical instruments. They didn't just build musical instruments. They were actually the custodians of the craft of music and musical theory. And there is a great book by Nasser Dumeiriya, who's an academic. It's called Intellectual Life in the Hijaz, before the 18th century, where he shows that until the 1700s, and he names them, there were Muslim scholars in Mecca and Medina teaching music theory, music practice, and even holding concerts. But what's remarkable about this is that they were teaching music as part of religious studies. So just as they taught tafsir and Arabic grammar and theology and fiqh, they were teaching music theory. And truth be told, this is how many civilizations in the past, I believe we mentioned this in our previous podcast, that music was actually how Pythagoras deduced the Pythagorean theorem. So in ancient educational curriculums, most of mathematics is deduced from music, and the ratios of harp on a string gives you the Pythagorean theorem. And the Muslim civilization is no different than that. But what's the trick that many modern Muslims have been forced into thinking is this projection, retrospective projection, that just as we today believe that music is haram, then every Muslim in the past also believed it's haram. For example, musical instruments, as we know them today, the string instruments, the wind instruments, did not exist at the time of the Prophet sallallahu alaihi wasallam. But the reason for this is more so sociological than it is religious. What do I mean by that? Ibn Khaldun, in the Muqaddima, he mentions that musical instruments are a sign of luxury of life, and they only appear in societies that are urbanized and non-mobile, meaning well-established sedentary societies. So that means that the reason why there were no musical instruments at the time of the Prophet Sallallahu Alaihi Wasallam was not necessarily because they were not allowed or forbidden. It's because the pre-Islamic Arabs were Bedouins. They were always on the move. We know, for example, that they didn't write. They were an oral society. Why? Because paper is too heavy to carry if you're traveling in the desert on your camels. So they would always memorize their poetry. And if paper is too heavy to carry, then an oud or a wind instrument is definitely considered a burden. They did use drums, of course, we know that, because it was used in war, and it was used in weddings, and it was used in each celebration. When Muslims established Medina, the first civil society in Arabia, the musical instruments showed up already a century after the passing of the Prophet ﷺ. But here, I want to pause a little bit and go into the Quran. The only proof that people use from the Quran that musical instruments are not allowed or music is forbidden is regarding a term called lahw al-hadith, idle talk. And it's not, the word music is not found in the Quran because it's a Greek word, musiqa, which comes from the muse, the muses. But lahw al-hadith, there is an interpretation, a tafsir by Ibn Abbas, that lahw al-hadith, idle talk, in the verses in the Quran, refers to music. But this is the point that many Muslims don't know. There is a hadith of the Prophet sallallahu alaihi wasallam, where our mother Aisha radiallahu anha tells the Prophet sallallahu alaihi wasallam that she sent a bunch of drummers to go and play drums at a wedding. The Prophet, and this was in Medina, the Prophet sallallahu alaihi wasallam asks her, can you send some singers with them? Because al-ansar yuhibbun al-lahu. The ansar, who are the people, the native inhabitants of Medina, they love lahu. What is, it's the same word from the Quran that is being used as a proof that music is a bad thing. The Prophet ﷺ uses it in the hadith as a good thing. He's saying the Ansar, they love singing. So can you send singers with the drummers to go and sing for the Ansar? This is at the time of the Prophet ﷺ. Continuing for 1,000 years, Imam Qurtubi mentions that the people of Medina...
1: Dr. Ali.
2: Yes.
1: Is this in Muslim or Bukhari? Where is this hadith at?
2: It is either a hadith Hassan, which means it's in one of the Musnads or the of Imam Ahmed, or I don't remember the exact narration, but it's not the only hadith. It is also not the only hadith of emphasizing the... What I'm saying here is that there was a musical tradition at the time of the Prophet ﷺ, but it did not involve musical instruments. It was a vocal tradition, because musical instruments, for sociological reasons, simply did not exist in Mecca and Medina. Proof being that the Prophet ﷺ loved a musical, a singing tradition called hida, which is singing for the she camels so they can travel quickly through the desert. And the Prophet ﷺ would actually create competition between the Sahaba. He would say, let the one with a beautiful voice come forth and sing hida. He even told one of the Sahaba who was singing, he said, Rifqan bil qawarir, be gentle with your voice because you're going to kill the she-camels because your voice is so beautiful. So, of course, we have, in regards to the Qur'an, we have the Prophet ﷺ saying, they are not from us, those who do not melodiously recite the Qur'an. And it's important to note that when the Prophet ﷺ, for example, says, "Let pray as you have seen me pray," which is a hadith. He said, "Pray as you have seen me pray." This became a principle for the later Muslim community to establish the science of fiqh in order to teach people how to pray, because the Prophet ﷺ said, "Pray as you have seen me pray." So when the Prophet ﷺ says, "They are not from us those who do not melodiously recite the Quran," it actually becomes a communal obligation in the Muslim community to learn the science of melodies, because the Prophet ﷺ is basically commanding us to recite the Quran with melody. So understanding melody becomes imperative. It becomes a communal obligation. So that's why I say it's not even a disputed thing. It's actually a necessary thing, because it is the heart of our religion to be able to. The Prophet ﷺ also said, "Zayyinu al-Qur'ana bi aswatikum," beautify the Quran with your voices. So that's a command, which means it is imperative that we have beautiful voices. The hadith regarding adhan: a Sahabi had a dream where he saw a Jewish man calling to prayer by blowing in the horn, which is the way that Jews call to their prayer. He saw a Christian man ringing the bell, which is how Christians call to prayer. And then he saw a man making the adhan. This is before adhan was made publicly. He went to the Prophet ﷺ. He told him the dream. What did the Prophet ﷺ say to him? He said, "Go and tell Bilal to make the adhan, because his voice is more beautiful than yours." And this is a remarkable, basically, instruction from the Prophet ﷺ, that beautiful voices and beautiful

0: Allah subhanahu wa ta'ala in the Quran commands the mountains and the birds to sing with Prophet Dawood. Ya jibalu awwibi ma'ahu wat-tayr. O mountains, sing with him and the birds. But then Allah says, wa alanna lahu al-hadid, and we made iron soft for him. But what's the connection between iron becoming soft for Sayyidina Dawood and between his singing? It's almost as if his voice was so beautiful that it actually melted iron. And in our in the generation of the Prophet Sallallahu Alaihi Wasallam, when the Prophet,
1: can I ask you?
0: Yes,
1: this is a little off topic, but when Allah says that the birds sing with him, this is in the Quran.
0: Yes.
1: Okay, what does that mean? Like, what would he do with the birds?
0: Well, think about the birds' voices. If you listen to birds, they basically are a music. I mean, we human beings are our vocals.
2: Yeah.
0: Our vocal system is a wind and string instrument, right? So birds naturally, their natural speech is just singing. And this is why when the Prophet Sallallahu Alaihi Wasallam wanted to praise the Sahaba for their beautiful voices in recitation of the Quran, like Abdullah ibn Mas'ud, what would he say to him? He said, لَقَدْ أُوتِيتَ مِزْمَارًا مِنْ مَزَامِيرِ أَلِ دَاوُدِ. You have been given a reed flute from the reed flutes of David, of the people of David. So look that the Prophet ﷺ is comparing the beautiful voice of a Sahabi in Quran recitation to a musical instrument. And even though some scholars, they say, the mizmar here doesn't mean an actual instrument. It means just beautiful voices. That's a less stable interpretation. There is definitely enough evidence that musical instruments were invented at the time of Sayyidina Dawood alayhi salam and later prophets as well. And it's actually prophetic knowledge. It's prophetic inheritance. And believe it or not, from that period of the Prophet sallallahu alayhi wasallam, all the way until our present day, there is a genealogy. There is a continuation of a musical tradition of from that time of the Prophet ﷺ throughout the centuries until our present day. Qurtubi mentions in his history, the nephew of Imam Ali bin Abi Talib, may Allah be pleased with him, who was the fourth Khalifa, his nephew, Abdullah ibn Ja'far bin Abi Talib. His father, Ja'far bin Abi Talib, was the martyr who died in the Battle of Mu'tah. Abdullah ibn Ja'far, and many Muslims would have a very hard time believing this, but it's mentioned in many historical sources. Abdullah ibn Ja'far was an oud musician. He was an oud player. And the house of Abdullah ibn Ja'far was considered a house where the musical tradition of Medina was born after the time of the Prophet ﷺ, because he would bring a lot of the mawali. Mawali means non-Arab Muslims. So Muslims from Faris who converted to Islam and who had beautiful voices, they would come into his house and they would sing. And from that, you had female and male singers. By the way, one of the hadiths of the Prophet ﷺ, he was in his house laying down on his bed, and Sayyidina Aisha radiallahu anha had a private singer. Female companions of the Prophet sallallahu alaihi wasallam had stage names, like Jamila Mughanniyat Aisha, Jamila the singer of Aisha. She was the private singer of the wife of the Prophet sallallahu alaihi wasallam. Another one is Arnab, the singer of Medina.
1: Wait, so, okay, where is this coming from?
0: Like, this is in Qurtubi.
1: You have reports for this?
0: This is, Qurtubi mentions this in his history. So this is mentioned, yes, yes.
1: Oh.
0: And in the hadith, and Qurtubi mentions this hadith, that the Prophet ﷺ was laying down and the singer, Jamila, was singing for Sayyidina Aisha. Sayyidina Abu Bakr as-Siddiq walks in and he tries to stop her, and the Prophet ﷺ stops him. He says, let her sing. Don't stop her. So the Prophet ﷺ is listening to someone who's not mahram, right? Sing in his presence to his wife, Sayyidatina Aisha. So this tradition of female singers grew in the house of Sayyidina Abdullah ibn Ja'far. From that tradition, you had a few singers who then traveled to where? To the next seat of the caliphate,

0: few centuries down in Iraq. And guess who was born from that tradition, who then eventually traveled from Baghdad all the way to Al-Andalus? Ziryab, the blackbird, whose name is actually, Ziryab means blackbird, because he was a black Muslim musician. His actual name is Hassan bin Nafi'. He took the oud from Baghdad all the way to Al-Andalus. And in Al-Andalus, he was sponsored by the Khalifa, who invited him to his court, Abd al-Rahman II, and he asked Ziryab to play music. Ziryab played for 30 seconds, made everybody cry. Then played for 30 seconds, made everybody laugh. And that was all the caliph needed. He established a conservatory for Ziryab. Here is a little point of history that many of us don't know. There were Christian musicians, very well-known tradition, they're known as troubadours, traveling Christian musicians. They saw Ziryab, and they were so moved by the oud that they actually developed the oud into the lute in the 15th century. And then before that, in like 10th, 11th century, from the lute came the guitar. So imagine that because of a Muslim musician, Ziryab, you get the central instrument of music in Western music, which is the guitar. It actually gives its due right to Islamic music. Now, really quickly, from Andalus...
1: He was the Arab's Jimi Hendrix.
0: Exactly, basically. And then from from Al-Andalus, you get the development of this idea of the muwashshah, which is a compositional style. And then the muwashshah and Andalusian music travels back to Egypt and during the Ottoman times. And it mingles with the Ottoman heritage like the sama'i, which is a compositional style, the lunga. And then it gives birth to the 20th century golden age of Arabic music, which is the age of Kulthum and Abd al-Wahhab and so on and so forth. So you can trace a genealogy of music from the time of the Prophet all the way to 20th century Egypt and Kulthum. And then the tradition. And then, of course, 20th century Egypt, Kulthum, and that golden age of her music and Quran recitation, that's a whole world by itself that deserves to be spoken about as well.
1: If music is actually halal, why have modern Muslims been told it's haram this whole time? I mean, not only are you saying that it's halal, you're saying that it is a part of our tradition.
0: It's necessary, actually.
1: What radically changed in our ideology as Muslims to cause this?
0: Colonization, very simply. Colonization. For 1,000 years, as I mentioned, the people of Medina specifically were known as Ahlul Ghina, people of singing. And in the 1800s, in the 1700s, every house in Medina had a musical instrument. And we know that this is true, even though we might not have read the sources, because many of us know that this is the case in many other places of the Muslim world, like Cairo, for example. Almost every house has a musical instrument, has an oud, has a nai, has something like that. So colonization happened whereby Muslim lands, and I wrote about this in an article on Sacred Footsteps, Muslim lands were colonized by armies, dressed as armies, to conquer Muslim land. And we know that story. We experience that story today in Palestine and other places of the Muslim world. And the faith was colonized by extremist religious ideologies. The reason why, that's the big question, is why would they focus on the arts? Because the way in which a faith tradition can remain relevant, can continue to survive, is by it being a producer of culture. And music, universally throughout human history, has always been the mechanism through which people express their highest spiritual sentiments. So the colonizers, the British, the European powers, Western colonizers, understood that if you can make Muslims believe that their religion does not want them to engage in the arts, then they will never be able to be relevant in any setting that you put them in. They will always be, their religion will become scholastic, which is our case today. We are, you know, a religion, a tradition of, so if you read any work by a Western academic on Islam, it's always the same. Islam is not a religion of the arts. Islam is not a religion that really appreciates music. Music is absolutely forbidden in Islam. Where does that come from? It doesn't come from our actual history. It comes from a colonizer's mindset, post-colonial as well. Post-colonial Muslims who are adopting, not even adapting, they're just adopting the colonizer's mindset that you're not meant. And the biggest proof of that is in the West, those same colonizers, like the Zionist lobby and all of that stuff, the thing they focus on the most is the arts. The thing they control the most is art and media, because they realize that if you control the cultural narrative, if you can humanize people in the arts, then you can control everything under that. You can control the political wings, you can control the military, you can control everything. And meanwhile, if you, because a lot of things is built on that. I mean, and if you don't invest in music, if you don't invest in the arts, you don't just lose musicians. It's not like if we don't, because we don't play musical instruments anymore as Muslims, it's not like the only thing we're losing is we don't have Muslim musicians, Muslim composers. No, you lose a lot more than that, because the reality of the Quran isn't actually in the our grammatical understanding of the words that we're reciting. It's in the very sounds of those words. That's why the Prophet ﷺ said, they are not from us, those who do not melodiously recite the Quran. This is key. What is the relationship? Why is melody important in the Quran? For many of us, it's just embellishment, right? It's just decoration. But that's not what the Prophet ﷺ is saying. The Prophet ﷺ is almost saying that if you don't use melody in reciting the Quran, you cannot understand the Quran. The meanings of the Quran unlock through melody, because there is that power of conveying the emotion of the verses through the melody. And this is a lost art of listening. In my book, I talk about it, this idea of loss of maqam consciousness. In 20th century Egypt, at the time of Umm Kulthum, people understood why a Quran reciter is using this maqam with this verse and not with that verse. And nowadays, we can't tell the difference, because we are no longer maqam conscious, because we have this metaphorical deafness. In that sense, music, as many of the arts, but music probably more so than any other art form, is a prophetic knowledge, because through music, you actually get to know God. There is knowledge of Allah subhanahu wa ta'ala to be reached, to be understood through melody that cannot be understood through normal human speech.
1: So I would agree with you through melody. And I think that was a very powerful point, what you said there about how the Quran unlocks through melody. And I think that's so interesting. But I wouldn't say through music, because music involves a lot of other things, right? And even everything that you're saying about the power of music, how it makes you feel emotionally, how that guy was able to make people cry or make people laugh, that's used by some scholars as to why music is haram. And on the colonization point, wouldn't you, I mean, don't our own scholars argue that music is haram? Like some of them, half of them, I think,
0: It was a highly contested point of view. It was never a consensual opinion amongst the scholars that music is forbidden.
1: But
0: the point is here is that the debates among the scholars

0: about anything, not just music, was never meant to dictate the actions of everyday Muslims in everyday life. Debates between the scholars before modernity was for judges and courts. We know this from history. What every Muslim society across the spectrum from Andalus all the way to India had were guilds. Those were the cultural apparatuses, the cultural institutions through which everyday Muslims found God. So there was a guild for musicians. There were guilds for poets. There were guilds for tailors and gardeners and all sorts of crafts. And it was by going and joining a guild and learning how to master a craft that you reached the pinnacle of some kind of tazkiyah, actually, not just of learning how to play an instrument. It was itself the journey of tazkiyah, of self-discipline, of self-purification. The argument that that music can make you highly emotional, so that's why it was forbidden, is a moot argument, and I must say, because so does the Quran. The Quran can make you laugh and the Quran can make you cry. That's not an argument for why music should be forbidden. It is an argument to say that music is a powerful weapon. And even non-Muslim musicians have said this. Fela Kuti said music is something serious. You do not play around with music, otherwise it will kill you. That's an argument to say that being a musician comes with a great responsibility. As a matter of fact, Al-Kindi, who's considered the first Muslim philosopher before Al-Farabi, he says in his book, Kitab al-Alhan, the Book of Melodies, he says, if a musician intentionally plays a joyous melody for a sick person, it's considered a good deed. It's considered a hasana, because it can cure that person. And if he intentionally plays a somber, sad melody for a sick person, it's considered a sin, because he can kill that sick person. Al-Farabi, who came after Al-Kindi, who wrote Kitab al-Musiqa al-Kabir, the great book on music, which is still considered until today to be the greatest authority, not just on Arabic music, on Western music, on music theory generally. He situates maqamat, the modalities of Arabic music, with specific days of the week and times of the day. That if you play your instrument or sing in those maqamat, in those days and times, they have the power to cure physical illness. One more thing, just really quickly. Al-Ghazali, in the 11th century, he is narrated to have said by Al-Maqrizi, that Al-Ghazali said, whoever is not moved by spring and its flowers, the oud and its strings, then their disposition is corrupt and they have no cure. And we know that the Ottoman Empire used to cure illnesses through music. And it's a practice that still continues until today.
1: Well, what would you say then to people that say that music hardens the heart, it distracts you, turns you away from Allah, and that it's
0: much of that is social conditioning. I think much of that is social conditioning. And the proof of that is that we find the opposite. I've met people who were professional musicians before they became Muslim. And then they became Muslim and they were in a very vulnerable emotional and psychological and mental state, spiritual state. When they converted, they wanted to do everything that pleases Allah subhanahu wa ta'ala. Allah didn't tell them directly that if you play music, I'm not going to love you anymore. People told them. People said to them, if you continue playing music, Allah will not love you anymore. And so they did for 20 years. And there was a gap inside their heart. They weren't happy, even though they were reading Quran, even though they were going to the masjid, because Allah created them to be musicians. And our Muslim community lives in a reality that's not sustainable. We frame Islam as a way of life, but it's actually not sustainable, because we want people to not watch movies, especially young people. We want young people to not watch movies, to not listen to music, to not have non-Muslim friends, to not go to the movie theater, to not go to the concert halls, to not mingle in public spaces, to not do drugs, to not drink alcohol, to not commit zina. And everything is like, don't, just go to the masjid. That's not a lived reality. And you would not get Al-Andalus, right? So today we go to like Al-Andalus and we look at how great this great bastion of the past. We cannot produce it. We don't have the means to produce it because we are in amnesia, in collective amnesia about how completely unsustainable the way we practice and present Islam is. And by the way, many musicians approach me and they say, I've always wanted to convert to Islam, but the approach that Islam has to music has always stopped me from that.
1: I agree with you that the way we've been living is unsustainable and the lifestyle we've created for what a Muslim is unsustainable. But and it does seem like a cycle, right? Because Muslims stopped producing art and music and therefore didn't compete in TV shows and movies, it only left those versions of those things that are actually bad for you, whether you're Muslim or not. And yes. So that's when yes. it started going even more,
0: That's actually a very important point. The rise of low art is correlated and grows in parallel to extreme religious positions against art. Once the arts are adopted and by religious authority, consider the fact that if you look at Muslims in America, for example, young Muslim filmmakers and musicians, they receive almost no supports from religious scholars. If anything, religious scholars are telling them, what you're doing is haram, you need to leave this. But consider that Jewish film producers, actors, directors, they constantly get blessings from rabbis. This is why we're in a crisis. Because we do not support our artists. We do not support them religiously. And so what happens? Young Muslim artists are made to choose. It's either I go down the path of my craft and my passion and be happy, or I have to become religious, but it's not sustainable that way either. And so we have a generation now. When I teach classes, I get a lot of young Muslim artists, they say to me, we didn't know that Islam actually has this rich material in there in order to allow us to become better musicians. We didn't know this existed. And it's there. It's in our history. I'm working around the material that we already have in our history. For example, do you know that there is one of the foundational texts of Islamic spirituality called the Risala al-Qushayriya, Qushayri's treatise on Islamic spirituality. It's like a 9th century text. It's one of the most basic and oldest texts on Islamic spirituality about self-discipline, self-purification, tazkiyah. I was reading a translation by my academic advisor, Professor Alexander Kanish, and I saw a chapter there about music, sama', the chapter on sama', which is listening to musical instruments. And it's not just vocal, it's also musical instruments. So I wanted to go to an Arabic edition of the text to read the original Arabic. So I picked up a recent Arabic edition of the Risala Qushayriya, and I was shocked the chapter was not there. The chapter was not there. So I reached out to my academic advisor. I said, what's going on? He said, I'm not surprised at all. Go and look at this 19th century manuscript of the Risala Qushayriya. That's the one I used for my translation. So I went and opened that 19th century manuscript, and sure enough, the chapter on music was there. So there is so much colonization that's even happening of our texts that entire chapters are being removed from Arabic published editions of our classical texts.
1: Well, this doesn't even sound like colonization. This sounds like an internal threat, an internal problem.
0: No, but the colonization is internal. This is the point, because it would never work if it was external. It would never work if the British or the French came along and said, stop listening to music, stop playing music. It has to be internal. It has to be an implant. It's a colonial implant within to make you believe that it is actually your faith that doesn't want you to be artistic. It is your faith that doesn't want you to produce music or produce melodies or to be a custodian of the craft of music. Because then the only thing you have to suffer with is low art, and you don't have the wherewithal, you don't have the tools to negotiate with the reality around you.
1: Do you think that Allah loves the arts, that Allah loves music? Because you said it's a path to find, you find him through that as well.
0: Absolutely. Absolutely. And the proof is that the Prophet ﷺ, in another hadith, he said, Allah listens more closely to the reciter with a beautiful voice than one of you listens to their instrument. Again, the Prophet ﷺ is using listening, the act of listening to an instrument, as a basis for comparing how Allah listens to the reciter with a beautiful voice. So absolutely, look, any craft, Allah subhanahu wa ta'ala says in the Quran, وَأَمَّا بِنِعْمَةِ رَبِّكَ فَحَدِّثْ, as for the bounty of your Lord, then proclaim. This is a point about going back to these mountain peaks and the masters. When Allah creates somebody to be a musician or a poet or a carpenter, that means that that person, their shortest path to Allah subhanahu wa ta'ala is to cultivate that craft, is to be a master in that craft. And that was the understanding of the Muslim community when we had guilds, is that Allah created you with the talent, with the disposition to not only master the craft of carpentry and tailoring and music, but to process all of reality around you through the lens of your craft. So that means that a carpenter doesn't just look at pieces of wood as things to make furniture from. He looks at all of reality as metaphorical pieces of wood out of which to make furniture. A musician processes all of reality around them as sounds and rhythms and harmonies and melodies and so on and so forth. That's how you get the Pythagorean theorem, because Pythagoras was looking at music and he saw some other relationships there. So absolutely. And that means that if you approach, and this is the part where music and any other craft is a responsibility. If you approach music with the right intention, if you consider your craft of music as an ibadah, not as a substitute for your five daily prayers, but as your intimate conversation with God that is actually inspired by and sustained by your five daily prayers. To make sure, for example, that you have wudu before you approach your craft, just like we should have wudu, not as an obligation, but we should have wudu before cooking food and before eating. If you have wudu before you enter your workshop or your studio, for example, for you, Mahmoud, you're a podcaster. If you have wudu before you enter the podcast room, that time becomes a time of metaphorical ibadah. And if that's the case, then you will get rewarded. And more than that, your work will become a means through which people come to see and perceive God. This is very important. For example, with Sidi Sheikh Yusuf Islam, one of the things that we saw that is remarkable is that a lot of people now, when they see him perform, non-Muslims, they're moved to embrace Islam after just watching him perform. He's not calling them. He doesn't stop the concert and say, hey, I'm here to call you to Islam. I have this beautiful faith that I joined, that I embraced a few decades. No, he's so present, right? He's so present in what Allah subhanahu wa ta'ala created him to do and to be, that has become his da'wah. That's the way in which he calls people to God. And there is a principle in Islamic spirituality that says, lisanul hal, أبلغ من لسان المقال. The tongue of your spiritual state is more eloquent than the tongue of your speech. So if you are embodying, if you are living the talent and cultivating the talent that Allah has given you, and you acknowledge that it's a gift from God, and you work with it through that, then that will not only be your worship, your ibadah, not only gain Allah's happiness, it can actually, and that's the highest thing actually, is Allah's contentment, ridha, but it actually can be your form of da'wah and your most eloquent form of da'wah.
1: I'm not going to lie, I can't really argue against this point, because Umm Kulthum, when I started loving her songs, Umm Kulthum's like a legend in Egypt and in the Arab world. It actually led me to be interested in the Quran, because I started falling in love so much with the composition of the musical instruments behind her and the words that she was speaking. And I thought it was genius. I was like, this is brilliant. These are amazing words. It was poetry and songs. And I was so used to rap.
0: And this is a culture
1: to building the culture in my ear of listening for something beautiful.
0: And that culture, that music, well, first of all, you're Egyptian, so it's actually in your blood.
1: I mean you're half Egyptian too. That's why I made this is a little biased conversation.
0: It is in our blood. But to understand that culture, I'll give you an example. Mustafa Ismail is one of the he was known as Amirun Nagamat, the Prince of Melodies. He was a Quran reciter in Egypt, a contemporary of Umm Kulthum. She used to consult him on her songs. Now, he never formally studied music. It's just by ear. But he said she would invite me to her studio to listen to her songs. And she would ask me, what do you think about this phrase? How should I close it? Because this is a point that people don't get. The same maqamat of music are the maqamat of Quran recitation. They're not different maqamat. And all maqamat are is just classifications of the melodies. So even some Quran reciters around the world who say that maqamat is haram in Quran recitations themselves recite in maqam.
1: I'm not going to lie. When I was trying to improve my voice in Quran, I turned to my friend who was a singer, and he helped me better understand how to use my vocal cords.
0: But look at this. It wasn't just that Quran reciters were using maqamat in order to better recite Quran. It's that Quran reciters were able to make maqamat, the maqamat of music, bloom so well through the sacredness of Allah's speech that singers like Umm Kulthum would consult them on her songs. In other words, the place, the social setting, the art where maqamat of music, melodies actually reach their pinnacle is in Quran recitation. And from there, musicians learn how to play maqamat well on their musical instruments. It's not only Umm Kulthum. Abdul Wahab, who is considered, you know, the musiqar al-ajyal, the singer, the musician of a generation, of generations who composed for Umm Kulthum, he used to attend the mahfal, the basically Quran concerts of Mustafa Ismail, and he used to tell him, you know, I don't know how you're doing this, how you're going from this maqam to this maqam to this maqam. So what this golden age of Arabic music shows us is that the incredible musical genius, and of course, Umm Kulthum herself was a Quran reciter. She learned tajweed at a young age. That's why her pronunciation of the Arabic language was impeccable. The brilliance of the Arabic music of that generation was actually born from the Quran. And herein is a little genealogy that I forgot to mention. We have Muhammad Abdul Wahab. His teacher, one of his teachers, is Sayyid Darwish. Sayyid Darwish was basically the poet and the singer and the composer for the Egyptian laborers. And he's one of the people whose songs helped lead the revolution against the British in the early 20th century. Sayyid Darwish, one of his teachers, is a Quran reciter. His name is Mullah Uthman al-Mawsali from Mosul, Iraq, who actually, after the fall of the Ottoman Empire, and this whole inner colonialism that happened. He migrated from Iraq to Turkey and then to Egypt. And Sayyid Darwish's, one of his famous songs, Zuruni Kulli Sana Marra, visit me at least once a year, it's actually a song that was composed and written by Mullah Uthman al-Mawsili, a Quran reciter and a specialist in maqamat, who gifted it to Sayyid Darwish. Sayyid Darwish taught Muhammad Abdul Wahhab. Abdul Wahhab composed for Kulthum, and so on and so forth.
1: Why is it, do you think that Muslim, why is it that you think that humans need beauty? I mean, what happens to people when there's no longer the arts, when there's no longer beauty? Why do we even need it?
0: Excellent question. So the first thing that happens when you stop investing in the arts is the most apparent thing. No more musicians, no more painters, no more poets, no more novelists, no more songs, novels, poetry, painting, so on and so forth. Then something else happens deeper than that. Over a few generations, that community loses custodianship of those crafts, meaning that that community no longer contributes to the science of music, to the science of painting, to the science of poetry and grammar and the arts and so on and so forth.
1: Because people who think it's haram don't think that's a problem.
0: Well, that's the problem. That's the problem, is that they're not aware of the extent to which it permeates their existence. For example, if you lose custodianship of the visual arts, then you lose color coordination. You no longer have the ability to see why two colors together don't fit. You know, we have this whole idea of the color wheel. We lose idea of how certain melodies fit together. I mean, this was the whole genius of the Quran reciters, Mustafa Ismail, is that you use a happy maqam when reciting verses about paradise. You use a sad maqam, verses about hell. Nowadays, if you listen to any reciter, they're using one maqam to recite a whole chapter of the Quran, regardless of the meaning of the verse. So there is no maqam consciousness. There is no melody consciousness.
1: Interesting. We lose the sense of taste, the taste of beauty.
0: Exactly. And it has very functional effects as well. Because, for example, you lose the ability, if you stop investing in poets and poetry, you lose the ability to have good oration. Then your speakers who stand on the pulpits and give speeches, they're not very eloquent. And by eloquent, I mean not necessarily loud or clear or anything like that, but moving the hearts of people, that ability is lost. And then beyond that gets the deepest level where, as I mentioned, that community loses the sense of hearing, loses the sense of vision, loses the sense of speech, so on and so forth.
1: So why is it, because I've noticed this recently, that things are getting less beautiful. When you look at architecture, even in Europe, even in the Western civilization, you look at their architecture now versus before, it's gotten uglier. Things have lost their souls. When you look around all the architecture, all the art coming out, even from Western society, what do you think's happening there?
0: Well, as I mentioned, you know, when religions and spiritual traditions relinquish their role as custodians, spiritual custodians of these crafts, then you get naturally a divorce from the origin of these crafts, that they're spiritual means of expressing one's spirituality and their means of connecting to the divine. Then you get this idea of low art. But, and this is a big caveat here. What you also lose is the ability to perceive the sacredness and the subtle beauty even in contemporary art. Graffiti is a sacred art form in the lands where it grew and matured from the suffering and the experiences of a people. Jazz and hip-hop is a sacred art form that grows from the experiences and the suffering, not necessarily suffering, genius as well, of a people. And the first step to being a genuine producer and contributor to culture is to acknowledge the sacred already in the terrain, because that you need to be able to listen to this German idea of Zeitgeist, meaning the collective anxiety. What are people calling for? What are people thirsty for? And once you figure that out, you can figure it out in their art. As low as it may be, it could be very low art, but you have to be able to listen.
1: I mean, for me personally, when I see the death of architecture, everything mm-hmm. looks plainer. Everything just looks uglier than it used to in the 1800s, 1700s, early 1900s. Mm. To me, that indicates that there's a direct correlation between art and the soul. That mm-hmm. the artist himself or herself, soul, what does it produce? And it can't fake it. It can't change it. Whatever the genuine, sincere, innate nature of that soul is what will come out. And it seems like not so beautiful of souls are creating the art nowadays. And maybe it is because religion has been removed from the mix. Because as you were saying that, I recalled, oh yeah, the art of the Renaissance started in Catholic churches.
0: Yes.
1: And Catholic churches are always the symbol of architecture in major cities in the West. Or churches in general. So I think that was a very powerful point. But just for the sake of time, I'll ask you some speed round questions here. Mm-hmm. If your life was a poem, what would its final line say?
0: Wow. I have shown you, I actually will mention a line from Ibn Arabi. I think that would be my favorite line. He says, I have shown you the way to your Lord. I have shown you the way. So remember me in the presence of your Lord.
1: What's one idea that if people understood it would completely change their relationship with art, music, and God?
0: A deep religious life is a meaningful life. And it's an imaginative life.
1: If you had complete freedom to reshape Muslim culture today, what's the first thing you would build? Or create, I guess, in this case.
0: I would build art schools. I would invest in conservatories. I would invest in architectural schools. I would invest in painting schools. And I would not just teach the craft. I would also teach the historical part of it and inculcate discipline and genuine human growth and self-purification.
1: And finally, Dr. Ali, what's your message to a person that wants to be a filmmaker, poet, musician, designer, but is scared to do so? What's your message to them?
0: I would say to them, first, your contract is with Allah subhanahu wa ta'ala, because He's the one who gave you that talent. He's the one who gave you that disposition. And as the Quran says, do not take others beside Allah subhanahu wa ta'ala. Do not let others stand between you and the covenant that you make with Allah subhanahu wa ta'ala. And especially if there are people around you telling you this is haram or this is bad, be they your parents, be they your peers, be they your imams, whatever it is. Here is a very simple question. 30, 40 years from now, after you have relinquished your goals and your dreams and didn't pursue them, and you're sitting by yourself, and all the people who told you, do not do this, they're gone. They're long gone. And you're going to sit by yourself, regretful that you never took the choice to cultivate yourself, to cultivate the gifts and the talents that Allah has given you. You will have no answer. You have nobody to answer but for yourself. So do not put yourself in that position unless you have no regrets for the choices that you have taken. It is actually the responsibility of the artists themselves to begin to change their own condition. As Allah subhanahu wa ta'ala says, Allah does not change the condition of the people unless they change their own selves.
1: Dr. Ali Hussein, I mean, this was incredible, man. You brought a perspective to me that I've never heard before, and I'm surely going to look into and do some research of my own as to what you said today. But it was a beautiful perspective, one that I think was very convincing in many ways. Dr. Ali Hussein, resident scholar of history and metaphysics of sound and music at the Cave Labs, thank you so much for joining the Unsullied Podcast. It's a pleasure Thank to have you.
0: Thank you very much, Mahmoud. Pleasure always.
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0: Well, let's get into Heart to Heart, with our feature being the patterns that quietly control our lives. Now, have you ever found yourself saying, I'll never react like that again, only to find yourself repeating the very same behavior? Perhaps it's losing your temper, withdrawing from difficult conversations, overthinking, people-pleasing, or falling into the same unhealthy relationship patterns. The truth is, every one of us has emotional patterns that quietly influence our thoughts, decisions, and relationships. Often these patterns were formed long before we realized they existed, and unless we become aware of them, they can continue to shape our lives without us even noticing. This evening, we're exploring the patterns that quietly control our lives. Why do intelligent, capable people keep repeating behaviors they know are not serving them? More importantly, can those patterns be changed? Joining us to answer these questions is Varushka Baga, a behavior patterning specialist, helping humans understand and rewire the patterns running their lives. Good evening, Varushka, and welcome.
1: Good evening, Sitara. Lovely to be with you. How are you doing?
0: I'm doing great. How are you doing?
1: I'm well, thank you. Very well, thank you. Time is moving so quickly, and you know how we can slow it down.
0: Uh-huh, you're good at that.
1: We all have to start breathing slower. Mm. You know, if we can reduce the energetic vibration just by being a collective, that helps. And that simply means, you know, in real terms, do things that give back to you. You know, you'll notice that time is slower when you're in nature. Time is quicker when you're with your kids and these responsibilities and you're on the road and you're driving from A to B.
0: That is actually true.
1: Yes.
0: Never thought of it.
1: So we have some control.
0: You see, that's why I like talking to you, because I know you're going to put it into perspective for me. So I don't have to use my brains. Thank you, Varushka, for that.
1: We all like digestible, bite-sized pieces, don't we?
0: Fantastic. So with our topic to this evening, we often hear people say, that's just who I am. But is personality really fixed, or are many of our behaviors actually learned patterns? I just want to ask you, does this also fall into the category of narcissism, being controlled by either family or your spouse or your children?
1: Let's separate it out for tonight's discussion. Okay. I think what we're talking about here is we all have that mother, father, family member who doesn't want to change. They'll say things like, maybe I'm stuck. Maybe I'm stuck in my old ways. Maybe I could have a more open mind, or I could do more, or I could. But generally, they don't actually want to change. That's what we're speaking about. So it's really to help you, if that sounds like you, it's to help you realize that you're stuck in an emotional pattern. It's not normal for the brain to want to be stuck. The brain should be hungry for new and for experience and, you know, things that bring it the body joy.
0: So does it mean that we know that we've got to use our brains literally every single day of our lives in whatever situation we are in? So what happens if you go into a slum where you basically, it's almost like your brains is not working, you're not really interested to think or talk about what's going to happen in the next minute or in the next second. What does a person do with a person that is that way? I mean, I know of quite a few people that are that way, where they are at home, they've got nothing else to do, but they don't want to think about, you know, this is what I can do for myself, this is what I can't do for myself, let me get out of there and do, you know, get done what I need to get done.
1: You know, the best antidote for that, I'm going to give you a hack there, Sitara. Mm-hmm. You can't try to change them. That, you know, as people age, especially in, you brought it up, you said time is moving so quickly. Technology is coming at the rate of, it's scary.
0: Yeah.
1: Old people are feeling like, oh my gosh, I'm going to not be valid enough to even draw my money from a bank account soon because there are no tellers. Life has changed so much compared to what I know. Mm. And I'm older, slower. I'm noticing my, you know, I don't have the maybe technological savvy. These kids are quick and they intimidate me. So older people try less and they lean more on their children. And what's happening is they are not stimulating their brains, because we don't have, remember when we were younger and the Cape Argus and the Cape Times would be on the side corners. That kept my grandparents' minds busy. My grandparents would, you know, and so now old people are sitting on a device getting blue light that is disrupting the hormone balance. It's unnatural. People can't sleep for 30 minutes before, after they've put their phone down, you know, and they're reading information. But if you've noticed, the news that you're reading online is very different to how the news was distributed in newspaper.
0: Correct.
1: And so algorithms are bringing more disaster and more emotive, you know, articles to your face, and your nervous system starts getting dysregulated. And then you start wondering, why do I have this baseline anxiety? So it's really about understanding that as we get older, do we want a quality of life, or are we resigned to death, doom, and old age has to be suffering? And if you notice that one of your loved ones is in a slump like this, the quickest hack is to really do things that, out of joy and love, make them feel alive.
0: That is
1: because when they're with you and they feel alive, that could be infectious. And it could make them start thinking, hey, I want more of that feeling. I shouldn't just feel this way when Sitara is there. How else can I feel happy? How else can I go for walks with, you know, other friends, or do things that are going to make me feel alive, that are within what I am capable of?
0: That is so true. You know, Virushka, you mentioned the, you know, the Cape Times, the Sunday Times, the newspapers. I remember the guys that used to drive around in the area and throwing the newspapers into our gardens, and then we just go out and we go and fetch it. I mean, that was such a beautiful time, because you could actually hold the newspaper in your hands and you can read what written media is saying. So for me, I miss that part of it. It's almost like the same when the milkman back in those days used to bring us milk by a door. We used to put in a token in the bottles, and that was almost like, you know, you getting to know other people as well. And it is quite a pity and quite sad that that has been taken away. Virushka, many Muslims know what Islam teaches about patience, forgiveness, and controlling anger. Why is knowing the right thing often not enough to change our reactions?
1: I think that knowledge guides us, but our patterns, the emotional patterns that we have seen and we're used to, those drive us. So we can be guided by our knowledge, but if we're driven by something that's in the subconscious, it's always going to be, our knowledge will be overridden. So a person can know, you know, every verse about patience, but when they're emotionally activated, their nervous system is designed to react. That's how human beings are wired. Over and above our intelligence, we have many systems. We have the mind for intelligence, yes, but our gut and our heart have more neural pathways, meaning more thoughts, really, than our brain. And so that means that our emotional, our feeling body is equally as important as our mind. And so what we have to understand is there's something called spiritual bypassing. So what bypassing, of course, is I'm using spirituality to navigate away from the actual root of the problem. And so we've got to be careful when we know the verses and we recite, but we're reacting and then we're judging ourselves or other people around us. It's, you know, we are all human beings. Reacting from a nervous system is normal. And we need to, you know, us as the spectators, the witnesses, we need to keep reminding ourselves that the way somebody is acting or reacting is a reflection of what's going on inside of them. And we can empathize with that. We don't have to react to it. We don't have to make meaning of it either. You know, you can allow that moment and that reaction, and then you go, are you okay? And that person has a moment to breathe and say, oh, sure, sorry, I didn't realize I was going to react that way. And then you move along. You know, if we allow that pause, it saves a lot of drama at the end of a misinterpretation. So, yeah, I think that healing is also not something that replaces Dean. They go hand in hand. Dean helps us heal. It's a blueprint. It's a way of life that encourages healing for every cell of our body and the environment and the family and connections around us. So we are responsible for helping the heart and the nervous system live what our mind already knows through studying our Dean.
0: That most certain is it. Rushka, Verushka, is it also one of our biggest problem is that we react too quickly, but we don't respond. So it's more like you're going to say something that's going to trigger me and I immediately react to it instead of listening to what the person is saying, taking a minute to breathe in and then respond to whatever the person has said.
1: Exactly. It's normalizing that we both take our time before we respond to each other. But, you know, one thing we have to mention is I can only be patient with you if I'm patient within myself. And I'm only patient within myself when I've given myself enough time to rest. So we also have a responsibility to manage ourselves so that we don't react and respond.
0: What happens in an instant where you're the kind of person that reacts very quickly, and it's almost like every time something happens to you, one particular thing happens to you, you keep on reacting to it, rather than responding to it. Is there any way that we can shift that from reaction to responding so that we know?
1: Yes.
0: And how do
1: Absolutely.
0: We do that?
1: That's what my practice is designed for. So those reactions, they're stuck on a cellular level. Okay, the subconscious has developed beliefs that keep that reaction coming out before the mind can catch it. So in my practice, we speak to the subconscious mind and we make that safe to release the habit or the pattern. And by so doing, you start feeling lighter and less reactive. You know, I had this mother, she's pregnant and she's got a two-year-old and they have no family in South Africa. They're from Poland. And it's hard. Her husband's a photographer. He travels. So she's alone, 8 months pregnant with this two-year-old who's very used to her undivided attention. And what this is doing, the tantrums, is it's triggering my client's childhood where her mom wasn't as hands-on. Her mom was working and, you know, things were very stoic. You did what you needed to do. Children needed to be seen and not heard. And so she's now grieving what she gave the two-year-old in the emotional and hormonal state of being pregnant. And her husband, the photographer, is actually my friend. And he said, would you be able to help her? And I said, well, it's a unique situation.

0: and all my children. And that was enough for her to develop a different relationship with this two-year-old. So, wow. You know, this is the power of getting unstuck, changing those patterns, especially when you recognize it. You know, a healthy person, when they recognize a pattern, they want to conquer that pattern as quickly as possible because they know it's going to unlock the next level and the next chapter and the next more in their lives.
1: Wow. So why do families seem to repeat the same emotional struggles and relationship patterns generation after generation? And I think this is something we spoke quite intensely about, but it literally pops up in every conversation that we have.
0: Yeah. You know, behavior is inherited socially. So children don't become what you tell them to become. They become what they repeatedly see because that's imprinting on their subconscious. And that's why, as a child, if you sometimes swear, I will never have this trait about my parent, and you get to your 40s and your 50s and your 60s and your children and your spouse start saying, oh my gosh, you're exactly like your parent. It's because the subconscious is now playing out. So you know, we become that repeated exercise. If it's criticism and it's normal, then I'm going to find somebody that's going to criticize me in my romantic relationships because that becomes love. If silence is normal, then silence becomes the safety. So unless someone consciously says, well, I don't want silence to mean safety only. You know, I want to be safe in all environments. Or I don't want criticism to be normal. I have to work on my self-worth and my boundaries and my ability to place that boundary so that people can't feel free to criticize me. So that's what we're saying. When even your previous question, referring to understanding the dean, that's not going to help you make a conscious decision to interrupt the cycle. You've got to make that conscious decision. I want to change criticism from being normal to I won't accept it anymore. Recognizing most people, like in a marriage, if your spouse is criticizing you, you want to keep that there because if you no longer tolerate the criticism, you're looking at sort of the death sentence for your marriage. It becomes so normalized and people recognize that if I stand for what I truly want, I might lose more. That also keeps them stuck.
1: Wow. That's quite amazing. I know for the fact that, you know, in Islam that we always turn to the Quran and we always turn to the Sunnah of our beloved Prophet Muhammad sallallahu alaihi wasallam. And there's a lot of things that we can learn from it. But like you said, you know, it's something that we need to do that conscious decision. Allah gives us answers in the Quran. We might not understand it. Someone explains it to you, then you know exactly what they're talking about. But I suppose with everyone it is different, Verushka.
0: Sure. I think that you know that there's an inner voice inside of you when you sit by yourself. And often we overcomplicate things. It's really about, am I willing to change? Do I want to change? How much do I need to change? Am I happy being the way I am? Most people are. You know, it's something that I've had to accept of late is as I get older, I don't have the time and energy to try and communicate why I think because I love you, I want you to grow and change and be better for yourself. I've had to accept that actually love is, if you don't want to grow, I've got to love that about you. Because I have to accept here and now in the present moment who you are if I say that I love you. So, you know, we have to also catch ourselves from when we want other people to heal, it's often because there's a part of us that's burning to heal, but we're too scared to. So it's easy to kind of project that.
1: Yeah, that is true. We always tend to not want to deal with what is the situation. It's almost like, I don't want to deal with it. I'm just going to sweep it under the rug and leave it there. When in actual fact, I think that they should deal with it so that they can be more calmer and more, they can

0: have a better relationship with their family, their kids, a husband, etc.
1: Definitely. When you find the why, I think it becomes easier. You know, sometimes that why is pain. Sometimes we're forced to. Grief, death, loss of a loved one is a big one. That triggers us crazy. And often it's because, yes, the severe, the magnitude of loss and that missing void and space in our lives from that person, fearing that you won't get that kind of connection with someone else, grieving just the fact that there won't be more memories and connection. But a large portion of that grief is also subconsciously looking at your own stuff. You know, your attachment to this person and what they did for you in terms of they made me feel safe, they made me feel seen, heard and understood. Because really, Sitara, we all need to get to a place where we don't need that from others. It's nice, but we don't need that. So you see, there's any scenario that we find ourselves in, even a work situation, there's always a point of reflection, and that is doing the inner work. That's the healing we're talking about here, and that's how you keep yourself from being stuck.
0: Yeah, that is so true. I suppose many people can relate to what you are saying. I, for one, can relate to it. It's like whenever I think of something and then I think back to about 10, 15 years ago, and I actually ask my question, I ask myself, why was I so stupid and dumb back then? Why did I do it? And now you're in, you know, close on to 60, and you actually realize that was also a learning curve for me. I had to go through that in order for me to be where I am today. Not all of them good. Some of them quite hectic. Some of them not so hectic. But I think it's something that we actually have to look at our journey and see how far we've come in order for you to maybe better yourself, get yourself in a better situation.
1: Yes, yes, yes. Absolutely. If you so feel called to do, you know. Also, we've got to remember that when we want better for ourselves, our kids see that and it becomes normal.
0: Yeah.
1: So we do come from generations where that needs to be installed, you know, being stuck. And certainly women around 35 to 45 are struggling a bit because they have been given a sort of broader view on life, more exposure. They've been given this platform of language where they can express their feelings. They can have more conscious relationships and marriages and parenting. But that also means that they get to see the side of their upbringing that they missed out on. And a large portion of women are mourning because their mothers and fathers haven't stepped out of a very rigid, we don't show love and affection, we're in survival mode. And I think that's also where emotional patterns deserve a mention. It's how do we, because I have a lot of clients who say, it pains me to go and visit my parents because they're just so stuck and they trigger me. And I say, they're your parents. And that's beautiful because a trigger is a mirror. So your duty is to say, sometimes the mirror means I need to place a boundary with it. You know, what I've done in certainly with my mom is she gets into this habit of worrying about what other people are feeling, not saying feeling. She's crazy. So there was an incident and the siblings were all discussing something and somehow my grandmother picked this thing up and she asked my uncle about it. And the sister got upset because the granny was, because I don't know what was happening, but my mom was somehow implicated to say that she must keep her mouth quiet. And I said, but what was your involvement? And she said, I really don't know. And so that was a coaching moment, you know, for us that whose parents are, tend to be stuck. It was for me to say, okay, well, I can clearly see this is affecting you. You're bringing it up to me at breakfast. So what part is affecting you? She said, well, my sister's a bit annoyed, but for no reason. And I said, well, you've got to be okay with her being annoyed until she chooses not to be. And it was like, my mom was like, that can't be the answer. It's too simple. And I said, it genuinely is the answer. You've got to say, is she suffering? No. Do you love her less? No. Do you think she loves you less? Maybe. Well, then you've got to work on that. She's allowed her own feelings. If they're confused and negative, it's fine. But she's going to come around, and you know she's going to come around. So this, the time between now and when she comes around is called suffering. That's a choice. And so mom said, well, let's not go visit her. Let's go out to nature for the day. And I thought, wonderful. And she had a lovely time. Awesome. So you see, this is how we can also help each other become unstuck.
0: Very true. Yeah. Varushka, how can someone tell the difference between making a conscious choice and simply living out an unconscious emotional pattern?
1: Sorry, Sitara, I lost a little bit of the question.
0: How can someone tell the difference between making a conscious choice and simply living out an unconscious emotional pattern?
1: Okay. So one question you can ask is, do I keep having the same emotional experience but with different people? Do all my relationships feel like a repeated cycle? Do I have different spouses but the same dysfunction? Or the same argument at work with different colleagues? That sort of pattern is telling you you're living from an unconscious point of view. If you can say, oh, hang on, my previous manager and I had the same headbutting and for the same reasons, a conscious choice is then to say, well, let me examine what are the similarities in their characters that could be triggering me. Let me find out why that triggers me and if it's necessary. Now, the conscious choice can undo the unconscious pattern. So it's one scenery is emotional, but the outcome stays the same. That means that it's an unconscious pattern.
0: Interesting. Varushka, why are we so stuck in the past? Why are we so stuck on what happened in years gone by and we don't move on from it? What's the reason for us being stuck?
1: Because the past is familiar and it's known. It's easier to speak about the past because to live in the future means to dare. And most people don't have the strength and the wherewithal to dare anymore. They don't have the courage to. So this is a huge problem. People are living vicariously through their phones. What does that mean? It means when I watch a romantic movie, it makes me safe to not have to go out there and try romance for myself. When I follow Bollywood and the lives of the rich and famous, and I put myself in their shoes and I say, what would it be like to be married to this family or that family? I'm living a fantasy and you know, through the screen it's possible, but certainly my soul would die doing that because when you live the experience, you're living the experience, and your every being, every part of your being is in that experience. It's a totally different thing. But I do respect that people are wired in different ways. People feel safe to different degrees. And the less safe you feel, the more inner screen you're going to live through.
0: That's so true. To our listeners, if you've just tuned in, this is the program Lifestyle Matters. We are in the segment called Heart to Heart, and we are actually discovering a very interesting topic, and that is the patterns that quietly control our lives. My guest online is Varushka Bhargava. Varushka, many people believe healing means forgetting painful experiences. Is that really what healing looks like?
1: Not at all. No. You don't forget. It becomes so insignificant that you don't care to remember. But healing is to say, this thing has such a pulse, it has such a hold on me, and I'm going to dive into it. I'm going to remember it so that the feelings can come up, the things that I suppressed at the time what overwhelmed me, I now am going to consciously dive back down there and free